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0: How is my lord the king?
1: He has become very weak, your highness. His body grows cold as if he were already gone.
0: Are they doing anything to help him?
1: Yes, your highness. They are trying to transfer heat to his body.
0: Well, for some reason, I have the feeling that he shall grow stronger and still accomplish many things as king of Israel.
1: But the sooner King David goes to his resting place, the sooner your son Solomon will be king. Are you not anxious for your son to become king?
0: No. I love my son Solomon, of course, but I also love David, my husband. I would that God will give him many years yet to reign on the throne of Israel.
2: Your father, the king, grows weaker and weaker. This is your chance, Adonijah, my son. Take it and become king, king of Israel. But you must hurry, or your brother Solomon may try to claim the throne.
3: Since Absalom was killed, I am the eldest living son of David and next in line to become king. I'm the crown prince. Yes, mother, I shall do it. I shall exalt myself immediately and have myself acclaimed king. I shall have chariots and horsemen prepared and cause 50 men to run before me. The people will be impressed and accept me as their next king without question.
4: Out of the way, woman! His Majesty King Adonijah approaches. Hail to the new king! King Adonijah! Bow the knee, Adonijah the king passes by. Hail ye the new king and pay him obeisance! Long live!

0: the King!
1: Long live the King!
2: Greetings, Joab and Abiathar.
3: Greetings, Your Highness.
4: We wish you success in your ambitions, Your Highness. Or should I say, Your Majesty?
2: Oh, you heard.
4: That you ride the royal chariot and have runners go before thee? Yes, Your Majesty, we heard.
3: All Jerusalem buzzes with the news.
2: Are you with me? Or against me?
3: You are our crown prince, Your Highness. I see no reason why you shouldn't be our next king.
4: Nor I.
2: You've both been so close to my father. One is general, the other is priest, that I thought perhaps at some time he's voiced a personal desire that one of his other sons become king.
3: Your father's desires are of little importance now.
4: That's the way I feel.
2: Then you are with me.
3: I am, Your Highness.
4: You shall be our next king.
2: Many mighty and influential men in my father's court will be against me. We may have difficulty in securing Israel's throne.
3: I will lend you my help, and the help of the army I command.
4: As high priest, I swear the allegiance of the priesthood.
2: With such backing and help I cannot fail. I shall be Israel's next king. I herewith and now proclaim myself king. King of Israel.
3: Hail to the new king, Adonijah, king of all Israel.
4: May the new king live forever.
2: My first act as king will be to call Israel's attention to the fact that I am king. This shall be done by a great feast and celebration. Invite all the people to the feast. The great men in my father's court, his counselors, wise men, everyone except those who are openly against me, such as Zadok, the priest, Nathan, the prophet, Benaiah, chief of David's bodyguard, and, of course, Solomon.
5: How is His Majesty?
6: He rests, Your Highness.
5: Does he sleep?
6: He is awake.
5: May I go in and see him?
6: You are the wife, Your Highness. Do as pleases you.
5: But you are his nurse, and I want to do nothing that will impair his recovery.
6: I suspect that His Majesty would be pleased to see the Queen.
5: Thank you, Abishag.
6: Your very presence, Your Highness, will lift the spirits of His Majesty. May I suggest, however, that you worry him not with weighty matters? And do not stay too long. It will sap his strength.
5: I shall heed your suggestions.
6: Then walk right in, Your Highness.
7: Who is it? Abishag?
5: No, it is I.
7: Oh, Bathsheba. Sit down.
5: I mustn't stay very long.
7: Oh, I'm not as ill and helpless as they try to make people believe.
5: But you must obey the physicians. They know best.
7: If I did what they think best, I'd never get out of bed. They're right, of course, my dear. My days are numbered. And I can't help but worry a little about the building of the temple to the Lord. Perhaps I have forgotten or overlooked some little detail. Perhaps Solomon doesn't thoroughly understand the plans that came direct from God, and so must be followed exactly.
5: I'm sure you worry needlessly, David. Solomon is wise. He understands your instructions and will obey them.
7: Yes, Solomon is wise. Very wise for one so young.
5: While we speak of our son Solomon, my lord, may I confirm the fact that it is your wish that he become the next king of Israel, taking your place upon the throne?
7: Such is the will of God and the desire of my heart. You should know that.
5: I do, my lord. But there are those who do not know it.
7: I perceive that you're worried about... Is there something going on that I know nothing of?
5: Yea, my lord. Thy son Adonijah, by Haggith, has proclaimed himself king. He celebrates by a great feast for the people, including all thy other sons, except Solomon. When my lord the king shall sleep with his fathers, I and my son Solomon shall be counted offenders and sentenced to death.
6: Begging his majesty's pardon, but Nathan, the prophet of God, wishes an immediate audience.
7: Audience granted. Show him in.
6: His majesty grants the audience.
8: Thank you. Long live the king.
7: You wish something, no doubt. I tire quickly, so make it brief.
8: Your majesty, thy son Adonijah hath proclaimed himself king, and even now celebrates by...
7: Yes, I know. Queen Bathsheba has just told me.
8: Why is it, my lord, that thou hast not chosen a successor, and made the choice known unto me, thy servant?
7: My choice has been

0: Maid, and I thought my officers knew whom I desire to sit upon my throne when I am gone. You knew it, did you not?
1: No, your majesty.
0: Bathsheba. Bathsheba, where is she? She was here just a moment ago.
1: She left as I entered, your majesty.
0: Fetch her here at once. Bathsheba, my beloved, and Nathan, prophet of God, as the Lord liveth, I swear unto thee that my son Solomon shall reign after me. He shall do so this very day. Call before me Zadok the priest, and Benaiah, chief of my guards. They must place Solomon upon my mule, and take him to Gihon, where he shall be anointed king over Israel. The trumpet shall then be blown, proclaiming him king.
2: A toast to the new king, Adonijah, king of Israel. That bugle and the cheering. The city is in an uproar. Wonder why.
3: Greetings, your majesty.
2: You're excited. You've been running. Obviously, you came with good tidings.
3: Your majesty, the people rejoice and cheer because King David, thy father, hath made Solomon king in his stead.
2: My father, King David, still lives. He's still the real king of Israel.
3: He was. But he has abdicated in favor of Solomon. Thy half-brother Solomon doth actually sit upon the throne, king of all Israel.
2: The people, those who are on my side here at the feast, they're gone. Where are they?
4: Evidently, your highness, they heard the news and fearing Solomon's wrath are arisen and gone each man to his own home. That's just where I'm going.
2: Is there no place of safety where I may escape?
4: Go to the temple.
2: I'd forgotten. The temple's a sanctuary from the vengeance and wrath of man. I will go there.

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3: A feel God has given me for this morning, a teaching message, and its theme is the judgment seat of Christ. So I want to teach this morning for a while on this theme of the judgment seat of Christ. The Greek word that's translated judgment seat is bema, and it had an official connotation in the Roman world. It was a special kind of seat or throne on which a ruler or a judge or a military commander sat to judge. It's used two particular places in the New Testament, apart from the ones we look at. It's used of Pontius Pilate sitting on his bema to judge Jesus. And it's used by the Apostle Paul when he appealed to the judgment of the Roman Emperor, and he said, I stand before Caesar's judgment seat. That's bema. So that gives you a little idea. It's a word that combines dignity, authority, and I would say a sense of awe. We'll turn first of all, or you can just follow with me, in Romans 14, verse 10 through 12. But why do you judge your brother, or why do you show contempt for your brother? For we shall all stand before the judgment seat of Christ. That's bema. For it is written, as I live, says the Lord, every knee shall bow to me, and every tongue shall confess to God. So then each of us shall give account of himself to God. What Paul is saying is, we're really mistaken to try and judge one another and assess the value of each other's service completely. It's not our job, but there's going to come a time, out of time and in eternity, when every one of us will stand before the judgment seat of Jesus, and he will give his assessment. It's very comprehensive. It says we all, and then it says each of us. So we'll all go through it, but it will be individual. Each one of us will answer individually for our lives on earth. Paul comes back to the same truth in 2 Corinthians chapter 5, verses 9 through 11. 2 Corinthians 5, 9 through 11. Therefore we make it our aim, whether present or absent, to be well-pleasing to him, that's to the Lord. For we must all appear before the judgment seat of Christ, that each one may receive the things done in the body, according to what he has done, whether good or bad. Knowing therefore the terror of the Lord, we persuade men, but we are well known to God, and I also trust are well known to your consciences. Paul says one of the things that motivates him in desiring to be pleasing to the Lord is that he knows one day he, together with all the rest of us, is going to stand before the judgment seat of Christ and give an account of all that he's done during his earthly life. Again, it's emphatic. We must all. We don't have any options. And then it says each one may receive the things. It's total, but it's individual. The word that's translated appear before the judgment seat of Christ is a very vivid word. It means be made manifest. It's like everything that is ever relevant in our lives will be totally revealed. Nothing will be concealed. And then he says we're going to have to account for the things done in our body, whether good or bad. I think it's important to see there are only two categories. And I think the whole Bible bears testimony to that. Everything we do is either good or bad. There's nothing in between. There's no neutrality. This is totally different from contemporary thinking, which is adding continually to the number of gray areas, which are neither black nor white. But that's not in line with God's estimation. Jesus said in Matthew 12:30, "He that is not with me is against me. He that gathers not with me scatters." Again, there's no neutrality. If you are not with him, you are against him. You may not feel against him. You may not see that you're against him, but you don't have any other option. And if you're not gathering, positively accumulating for the kingdom of God, you're scattering. You're wasting. You're wasting everything that God has given you. Your time, your talent, your strength, your money. It's either used positively or it's wasted. Everything we do is either good or bad. I believe if we would absorb that truth, it would change many of our attitudes instantly. Let me suggest to you that every time you say something like, "Is there any harm in," your attitude is wrong. Whether there's any harm in it or not is not important. The question you need to ask is there any good in? What good will come out of this? Many of you might be surprised to know that Christians are going to be judged. Not merely that, but the Bible says we're going to be the first to be judged. If you turn to 1 Peter chapter 4, verses 17 and 18, it says, "For the time has come for judgment to begin at the house of God. And if it begins with us first, what will be the end of those who do not obey the gospel of God?" Very clearly that refers to us as Christians. "And if the righteous one is scarcely saved, where will the ungodly and the sinner appear?" It doesn't suggest that it's exactly a matter that we can take for granted that we'll pass the judgment or be saved. Salvation is free, but I'll tell you one thing, it is not cheap. Now, the first thing that I need to emphasize before I analyze the way we will be judged is that if we are true believers in Jesus Christ, if our lives are built on the foundation of faith in him as our Savior and our Lord, we will not be judged for condemnation. There is no question of our being condemned. It's very important to establish that. There's a number of scriptures, but I'll just give you three. John chapter 3 and verse 18. John chapter 3, verse 18. "He who believes in him," that's the Son of God, "is not condemned. But he who does not believe is condemned already, because he has not believed in the name of the only begotten Son of God." If you have believed, you are not condemned. If you have not believed, you are condemned. And in John chapter 5, verse 24, Jesus says, "Most assuredly," the old version used to say, "Verily, verily." That's the most emphatic form of statement in the New Testament. Sometimes Jesus said, "Verily," and sometimes he said, "Verily, verily." But when he said, "Verily, verily," that was number one in emphasis. The New King James translates it, "Most assuredly, I say to you, he who hears my word and believes in him who sent me has everlasting life and shall not come into judgment," that's condemnation, "but has passed from death into life." So if you've heard the word of Jesus and believed in the Father who sent him and received him as your Savior, you will not come into condemnation. You have passed from death to life. And then that beautiful, simple statement at the beginning of Romans chapter 8, "There is therefore now no condemnation for those who are in Christ Jesus." So the purpose of the judgment of true Christians is not to determine whether they're condemned. There's one very satisfying reason why we will not be condemned. Because our righteousness is not our own. It's the righteousness of Jesus Christ. and God is never going to find any faults with the righteousness of Jesus. Now let's consider what the purpose of the judgment is, and it's very, very important. I would like to suggest that some of you will, later on, you'll regret if you don't give heed to what I'm saying this morning, because it really is going to affect your eternal destiny. And as I understand the revelation of the Bible, once we step out of time and into eternity, our destiny is settled. We can never go back again into time and change some of the things that we would wish changed. I'd like to begin, therefore, with some principles of judgment which relate to us. I'll go quickly, but I need to be thorough. 1 Peter chapter 1, verse 17. 1 Peter 1, 17 and following. Peter says to Christians, "If you call on the Father, who without partiality judges according to each one's work, conduct yourselves throughout the time of your sojourning here in fear." That's addressed to Christians. Bear in mind you're going to have to answer for your conduct. "Knowing that you were not redeemed with corruptible things like silver or gold from your aimless conduct received by tradition from your father, but with the precious blood of Christ." The very reason why we have to be so careful about our conduct is the price paid for our redemption. Because God gave the blood of his son Jesus to redeem us, we have to be very, very mindful of the fact that God has made that investment in us. He's given the most precious thing in the universe, the blood of his son. And we have to live our lives in the light of that. Well, now, Peter says there, the Father judges all men. But if you go to John chapter 5, you'll find that the Father has transferred judgment from himself to the Son. To me, it appears that the nature of God is such that he does not want to judge or condemn. So by divine eternal right, the Father is the judge. When he says to the Son, "Listen, Son, you do the judging." But as we follow on, you see the Son himself transfers the judgment too. Let's look in John 5 for a moment, verses 22 and 23. Jesus is speaking. He says, "For the Father judges no one, but has committed all judgment to the Son, that all should honor the Son just as they honor the Father. He who does not honor the Son does not honor the Father who sent him." So, the Father has committed all judgment to the Son, and the reason given there is that the Father requires all men to honor the Son as they honor the Father. In any court of law anywhere in the world, there is a special honor given to the judge. There's a special place reserved for him to sit. There are special ways to relate to him. And the Father says, just the same way you honor me as Father, I require that you honor Jesus, my son. And then a little further on in that chapter, verses 26 and 27, Jesus continues, "For as the Father has life in himself, so he's granted the Son to have life in himself, and has given him authority to execute judgment also, because he is the Son of Man." There's another reason why Jesus has been appointed the judge. He's the Son of Man. He's been totally human. He knows every weakness, he knows every problem, he knows every temptation. We cannot say to our judge, "But you don't understand." He says, "But I do understand. I've walked the same way before you." But Jesus in John chapter 12 transfers the judgment from himself to the Word. I think this is a very interesting insight into the nature of God. In John chapter 12, verses 47 and 48, Jesus says, "If anyone hears my words and does not believe, I do not judge him, for I did not come to judge the world, but to save the world. He who rejects me and does not receive my words has that which judges him. The word which I have spoken will judge him in the last day." So Jesus, in turn, has transferred the responsibility for judgment from himself to his word. Now that's the mercy of God for us, because it means that if we go to the Word of God and study it, we can anticipate the judgment on ourselves. That's why Paul said, I think, in 1 Corinthians 11, verse 31, "For if we would judge ourselves, we would not be judged." In other words, we can escape any negative judgment by judging ourselves in advance. How do we judge ourselves? By the standard of the Word of God. For Jesus said, that is what will judge every one of us in the last day. When you look into the Bible, you're looking into a mirror, which shows you what you're really like inside. You are also looking at your judge. I believe if we really understood that, our approach to the Bible might in some cases change. Now, I won't turn there, but in the second chapter of Romans, Paul is dealing with the judgment of God, and he lists five principles of God's judgment. If you want the reference, I'll give you the verse for each one. In verse 2, Paul says, "The judgment of God is according to truth." It's based on absolute truth. There's no possibility of false testimony or telling lies or evading the facts. It's going to be the total truth. And then in verse 6, Paul says it's according to deeds. What we have done is what we will be judged for. That's a principle that's stated probably 10 times in the Bible, one place or another. In verse 11, Paul says it's without respect of persons. Now, the new translations all say without partiality, but that doesn't fully represent the meaning, because respect of persons means without looking at what a person seems to be on the outside. In other words, it doesn't depend on a person's social status or wealth or education. You see, you can be partial to somebody who has no claims just out of favoritism, but what the Bible says when it says without respect of persons is nobody's going to be judged in a special way because of their special status. The five-star general is going to be judged the same way as the enlisted man. The president is going to be judged the same way as the prisoner in the jail. And the pastor is going to be judged the same way as the new convert. There's no looking at what people are on the outside with God. His judgment goes right below the surface and looks at what everyone is in his real, true, inner nature. And then Paul says in verse 12 of that chapter, those that have sinned in the law will be judged by the law. Those that have sinned without the law will be judged without the law. The principle there is that our judgment is according to the measure of light that we have received. The greater the light, the more severe our judgment. And that's something I think we in the Western world, and first and foremost in the United States, in the 20th century, need to ponder on. Because according to my view of history, there never has been a group of people in human history who have ever had greater spiritual light available to them than we have. And we're going to be judged according to that light. And finally, Paul says in verse 16 that God will judge the secrets of men. He will judge the things that nobody else ever knew. I think I'd like to read also in 1 Corinthians 4, verse 5. Paul again is talking about the fact that we are unwise to judge one another. And he says in verse 5 of 1 Corinthians 4, "Therefore judge nothing before the time." The time, there's a set time. "Until the Lord comes," the time when the Lord comes is this time, "who will both bring to light the hidden things of darkness and reveal the counsels of the hearts." So this judgment will bring to light the hidden things of darkness and reveal people's real inner motives their thoughts, the reasons why they did things. God attaches a great deal of importance to people's motives. Two people may do the same thing outwardly, but they be evaluated differently because the motives of one were right and the motives of the other were wrong. So those are the five principles of judgment that Paul lists in Romans chapter 2. I'll just repeat them once. In fact, I think it'd be good if we all say them. I say them, you say them after me. According to truth.
4: According to truth.
3: According to deeds.
4: According to deeds.
3: Without respect of persons.
4: Without respect of persons.
3: According to light.
4: According to light.
3: And the secret things.
4: And the secret things.
3: Now, I'd like to look at a picture of the judge. To me, this has become a very solemn subject. Even right now, I feel a sense of solemnity. In fact, I can feel the fear of the Lord upon me. I trust it's the same with you. Believe me, I'm not preaching at others. I'm concerned about my own condition. In Revelation chapter 1, we get this glorious picture of Jesus revealed to John on the island of Patmos. We could read from verse 13 a little bit. And in the midst of the seven lampstands, one like the Son of Man, clothed with a garment down to the feet and girded about the chest with a golden band. His head and his hair were white like wool, as white as snow, and his eyes were like a flame of fire. His feet were like fine brass, as if refined in a furnace. I'll give you an alternative translation for that in a moment. And his voice was as the sound of many waters. He had in his right hand seven stars. Out of his mouth went a sharp two-edged sword, and his countenance was like the sun shining in its strength. And when I saw him, I fell at his feet as dead. I believe that's the judge that we will stand in front of, our glorified Lord. It's interesting that John could recline on his bosom at the Last Supper and whisper in his ear, but the same John, when he saw the glorified Lord, fell at his feet as one dead. There's two particular features of that I feel are relevant to the judgment. His eyes and his feet. His eyes were like a flame of fire. And his feet were like fine bronze burning in a furnace. To me, the eyes are the way with which the Lord will judge us, his people. And with those eyes of fire, he'll look into each of us, and there'll be nothing that isn't revealed. In a moment, everything about us. Past, present, things that we are not aware of ourselves. Everything will be laid bare by those eyes of fire. And I believe the fire will also burn up everything that doesn't pass his standards. But his feet, like fine bronze in a furnace, bronze in the Bible is always the metal that represents judgment. The furnace is a place of judgment. I think that's the Lord in wrath judging the nations, trampling the winepress in his wrath. But we have to consider not so much his feet as his eyes.
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6: 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I assured her that I had, but I wasn't telling the truth. Dad remarried a woman who favored her own

0: be my father, and he adopted my daughter. 4 years later, Al moved away because he couldn't take my drinking. My brother wrote saying he had put his trust in Christ, and I decided to clean up my life too. I got in touch with Al, and he agreed to start over if I would join him. So I did. I wanted to go to church, and he agreed to do that too. And then I quit because my clothes were tacky, that old inferiority complex. A neighbor invited my daughter to Sunday school, so I began going too. And then one night I went to the altar and put my trust in Christ alone. Jesus set me free of guilt and gave me peace, and he'll do the same for you. I'm Millie. If the Son therefore shall make you free, ye shall be free indeed.
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2: Our culture and our generation is so characterized by a drive for instant gratification. There are so many people in our society, in our culture, and in the West in general, who live just like that. They live for the moment. They grab for the gusto. They seek temporary mirage of power. They do not think of the consequences. They do not even plan for the long term. They never give any thought to their eternity and where they will spend their eternity. Someone said, power can intoxicate just like alcohol, but alcohol intoxication you can recover from, but power you cannot recover from. It intoxicates you for good. And you don't need me to tell you that we have many politicians today who are like this. They're intoxicated with power. In fact, Margaret Thatcher said about power, she said, being powerful is like being a lady. If you have to announce it, and if you have to tell people that you are, then you're not. We are in the third of three-part series on taking authority. Looking at the model of our Lord Jesus Christ when he was tempted by Satan in the wilderness. There's three temptations and how he took authority over Satan in the times of temptation in the wilderness. These three temptations took place right after a great victory. You remember when Jesus was baptized at the River Jordan, and there God the Father, in the voice of God the Holy Spirit, affirmed that God the Son, he said, this is my beloved Son. Hear the crowd standing on the edge of the river, watching Jesus being baptized. Hear that voice from heaven thundering, saying, this is my beloved Son, in whom I am well pleased. He is saying, this is it. I have no other plan. He is my plan for salvation. He is the one. Without him, no salvation. Without him, there is no heaven. And after that great victory, Jesus goes into the wilderness, and there he fasts for 40 days and 40 nights, where he spends time communing with the Father, in intimacy with the Father. And at the very end of that glorious time with the Father, Satan comes in and tempts Jesus in three ways: pleasure, popularity, and power. We saw the first two, and today we look at the third and the last one. But before I get there, there is something of uttermost importance that you must understand about temptation. And when you understand this, you'll understand all the temptations that you and I face every single day. Remember this, there were no one in the wilderness other than Jesus and Satan. Matthew, Luke, John, Mark, they were not there to record this. How did they know about this? Jesus told them about it. It came out of his holy lips. He told them what happened. Why? Because he wants to make sure that every one of his followers do not live a defeated life, but like him, take authority over Satan and defeat him every time. In fact, the Bible said that he was tempted in every way. and yet without sin. And that is why I told you at the very beginning that every temptation that you and I face, they have to come under one of those three headings: pleasure, popularity, and power. And that means there is no temptation that you have ever faced in the past, or even you're facing now, or that you'll ever face in the future, that Jesus had not faced. None. In fact, the same text, Hebrews 2:18, tells us that because he himself suffered when he was tempted. You see, there is suffering in temptation. There's a great deal of suffering. But oh, how sweet the victory when you have the victory over Satan's temptation. He said, because he himself suffered when he was tempted, he is able to help those who are being tempted. Are you going through the pain of injustice and unfairness? Hear the sweet voice of Jesus to say to you, I have experienced far more injustice than you'll ever know. Are you experiencing physical pain in your body? Hear the sweet voice of Jesus saying, I have experienced the tearing of my flesh and the tearing of my limbs without the benefit of anesthesia or even painkillers. Are you experiencing false accusations? Are you experiencing being unfairly maligned? Hear the voice of Jesus saying, being perfect, sinless, holy, righteous, Son of God, they accuse me of being demon-possessed. Are you experiencing temptation to try books and take the easy way out? Hear his sweet voice saying, I was offered the biggest shortcut that's ever known, but I resisted and I took the power. I've experienced temptations to do my thing, to presume on the Father for instant gratification. I've been there. I know how you feel, but I have given you my authority. I have given you authority to defeat Satan. Beloved, the reason many Christians are living defeated lives is because they have never comprehended that incredible authority that Jesus has and he has passed on to every one of us. Some time ago, somebody asked me a question about this three temptations of Jesus in the wilderness. And the question is really a legitimate one. They said, why did Jesus talk to Satan? Why did he even bother spending time talking to him? Why did he lead him on and let him go on and tempt him like this? Why didn't he just say to him, buzz off, Satan, I don't want to talk to you? And the answer is very simple, and I already gave you a partial answer. Because he wanted to show us how to take authority and defeat him in every area of life, every time. Amen. Now I get to my text. I always get to my text. Turn with me, please, to Matthew 4, beginning at verse 8. Again, the devil took him to a very high mountain and showed him all of the kingdoms of the world and their splendor. All this I give you, he said, if you will bow down and worship me. Jesus said, away from me, Satan, for it is written, worship the Lord your God and serve him only. Then the devil left him, and angels came to attend to him. The very first temptation, Satan tried to get Jesus to use his divine power to serve himself. When that did not work, so he came to the second temptation and he tried to tempt him to force the Father's hand, to presume on the Father's grace and use his power for the Son. And so after he failed miserably twice, finally Satan tips his hand. Let me tell you something. Resist him long enough, he will tip his hand. He finally reveals exactly what he's after. The very purpose of his existence. And that is, he's trying to induce Jesus to worship him. You see, that's Satan's ultimate goal. In every temptation of every kind, he has one ultimate goal. He will go nibbles around the edges. He will try all the other things. He knows your Achilles heels, and he come in and start harassing you in whatever area you're struggling with. But the ultimate purpose is that he want to be worshipped. Remember, that was the very thing that threw him out of the heavens. Don't forget that he was the angel of light, Lucifer, who was serving in the throne room of God. But he was so jealous of God, envious of God, and he wanted to take God's place. And he and the third of the angelic being were thrown out of heaven. Amen. He wanted to unseat God. so he could be worshipped. So that's the ultimate goal. That's exactly what he wants. Everything else leads there. And that is the one thing he craves the most. How did this third temptation happen? Well, when the Bible talks about high mountain, the idea is that supernaturally, they were in a place where they could see all of planet Earth. They could see Egypt with all of its treasures. They could see Rome with all of its might. They could see Athens with all of its monuments. They could see Corinth with its magnificence. They could see the royal city of David with all of its glory. And hear what Satan said to him. He said, Jesus, I can give you all of that now. See, now is the operative word. Let me tell you a secret about Satan. Now is his word. I'll give it to you now. Now. He knew that it is a plan of God before the foundation of the earth for Jesus to be the King of Kings, but not before Calvary. Satan knew that Jesus is crowned to be the Lord of all lords, but not before Gethsemane. See, he knew that. And that is why he says, now, instant power, instant gratification, now, Jesus. Wouldn't you want to take it now? Why wait for what is rightfully yours? You and I know it's yours. Take it now. Why follow the Father's plan when you can circumvent the process? Jesus, you deserve to have it now. Jesus, you've already done enough. You already have done too much. You have already left the glories of heaven and came in the form of a man. Jesus, you don't have to submit to the Father as a servant when you can be king right now. Beloved, don't miss this. Don't miss this. Because it happens in your life and in mine every time. What the Father promised the Son to get for his righteous obedience, Satan is now offering it. Now, he can't give it. He's offering it to him through unrighteous disobedience. Have you ever been there? Have you ever heard his miserable voice offering you what is yours for obedience to the Word of God and try to get you to grab for it through disobedience? Why you wait till marriage? You get it now. Why wait to be blessed through faithful stewardship? Do some creative financing. Why do you wait for God's timing to take place? Take matters into your own hand. Do it now. Grab it now. Experience it now. This is where he really blindsides those of us who know and love the Lord Jesus. This is how he blindsides us. There is nothing that Satan can offer us, nothing, that can even come close to what is yours in Jesus Christ. Amen. Nothing. He offers you wealth through crooked means. The billions of the universe, all are yours in Jesus. He offers you some temporary power. We're going to be sitting on thrones and judge the universe. Is he offering you some momentary pleasure? We're going to experience unimaginable, pure, holy pleasures in heaven. What Satan offers you in order to get you to compromise your faith is not really much of an offer. It really isn't. And you've got to start seeing through that. If Jesus is the Savior of your soul and the Lord of your life, then you have untold riches, unspeakable joy, power and splendor all yours, but not now. Not now. Our best life is yet to come. It's yet to come. That's the whole gospel. That is the core of the gospel. That's why Jesus came from heaven. That's why he died on a cross. That's why he rose again. That's why he sent the Holy Spirit to dwell in us. And if you read the scripture carefully, you're going to find that every time, it never misses, every time, somebody jumped the gun, did not wait for God's timing. Every time someone moved in disobedience, every time somebody was tempted by the shiny, glamorous, glittery one, not only caused heartache to themselves, but to everybody around them. To everybody around them. Read it in the scripture. God promised Abraham and Sarah a son from their bodies. So they waited, and they waited, and they waited some more. Nothing happening. I'm convinced Satan probably came to Abraham and they said, Abraham, it's getting too late, old buddy. It's getting too late. You're getting old. No doubt he went to Sarah and he said to her, he said, now, look, girl. You're drying up like a prune here. What are you waiting for? It is perfectly acceptable in your culture of the day. Everybody does it. Give him a concubine. Let him produce an heir so he can keep his name. God is not going to keep his promise. The Bible said that Sarah sold it to Abraham and Abraham did not resist. Had Sarah and Abraham said, Satan, get out of here. God promised us a son from our bodies and he will keep his word. Satan, we are going to wait for God's timing. Satan, we're going to hold on to God's promises. But Abraham did not. And here we are in the 21st century. We're paying for that sin of not waiting. I thought of how the sons of Aaron, the high priest, when God sends the fire every time to take the sacrifice, and one day he delayed. And they would not wait for God's fire to come down and lick the sacrifice. They lit their own fire and ended up in a disaster. Every time. Now is Satan's operative word. Listen, whatever Satan offers you, he can't give you anything. But whatever he offers you is always a counterfeit. Always a counterfeit. It's an imitation of what God really has in store for you. And Satan's price looks cheap in the beginning, but the back pay is hefty. Someone here may be asking the question, well, how can Satan offer the whole earth to Jesus? How could he own the earth to be able to even offer it to Jesus? Well, it's a good question. It really is a great question. When God established the earth, he gave the property deeds of the earth to Adam. He said, now you are the CEO. You're in charge. You're it. It's mine and I'm giving it to you. Here are the deeds. And he handed him the deeds of the earth. When Adam fell for Satan's temptation and would not take authority and resist, he forfeited that dominion over the earth. He surrendered not only his birthright, he surrendered the property deed of planet Earth to Satan. Satan knew that the earth is Jesus, but after the cross, not before. Jesus, the second Adam, the last Adam, was going to wrest that property deed from Satan's hand, but only after Gethsemane. And that is why he was doing everything possible to stop Jesus from going to the cross. You see, the power is in the cross of Jesus. For Satan knew that after the cross, he is toast. Satan knew that the cross will expose him as the usurper who he is. The cross will defeat him and depose him. The cross will spell an end to his reign. The cross will give Jesus' followers the authority to defeat him every time and everywhere. And that is why the third temptation, what Satan was trying to do, he was doing his darndest in order to save his hide. He knew it's over. Once Jesus gone to the cross. That is why Jesus finally said, away, Satan. The commandment said, you shall worship the Lord your God and him alone. You see, Satan knows that every human being has ever lived and will ever live will have to worship someone or something. Everybody does. You have to worship something or someone. And that is why he got millions of people worshiping him. Now, they may not call it that, they may not know that, but they are worshiping him. Everyone's got to have a God, whether it's a thing or a person. Philippians 3:19, Paul said that there are some whose God is their appetite. In Matthew 6:24, Jesus said there are some whose God is mammon. That's their God. We know there are some people who worship themselves. They are their own gods. And they are abundant in our culture. You see it in the commercial. Oh, it may be expensive, but you're worth it. They're forever worshiping themselves, their ideas, their thoughts, their philosophies, their way of life. But listen, here's how you can take the test. Whoever occupies the majority of your time, your talent, and your treasure is your God. Whomever you love and obey with all of your heart, that's your God. But for those who love the Lord Jesus, those who worship Jesus alone, Satan is forever holding the shiny one, the glittery one, the glamour one, and says, come and get it! Come and get it! Don't be surprised. Just take authority in Jesus' name, in the power of the blood that's shed on that cross.
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2: I grew up in a family of atheist Jews that believed in science and humanism, not God. I learned Yiddish and Jewish history, songs and dance, and we had family feasts on Passover and Hanukkah. Ours was a leftist political stance with anti-war and civil rights protests, but I had a hunger inside for spiritual things that led me to explore drugs and the occult in high school. In college, I dared to attend an evangelism crusade in Madison Square Garden and fought the urge to go to the altar. When I was 18, my hunger for something unknown led me to bike across the country, after which I found it hard to go back to the routine. The next summer, I biked around Europe with my girlfriend, then visited Egypt and Ethiopia. The summer after that, I fell in love with Diana, and we traveled to Oregon, where a Christian shared the gospel with us and told us that living together was a sin. Diana and I moved to California, where I fell under the spell of a false guru who drove Diana away. I was suicidal until I called on the name of Jesus. Then I began reading the Bible and saw how deceived I had been. Diana had given her life to Christ, and we decided to get married. I called myself a Christian from then on, but I wasn't born again. My friend in Oregon kept praying, and one day I was finally ready to trust Christ as my Messiah and Lord. I prayed and wept for hours at the sacrifice of Jesus for my sins. I'm Robert Rosette, and I found new life in Jesus Christ. If the Son, therefore, shall make you free, you shall be free indeed.
1: If you would like to be free from the weight of sin by receiving Jesus Christ as Lord and Savior, or maybe you have questions about it, call 1-888-NEED-HIM right now. 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

0: divorce can be devastating. Greg remembers the pain and being separated from his kids.
1: It just really put me on a downward spiral. I was very depressed. I wanted to commit suicide several times, but I thank God that he didn't allow me to do that.
0: God did allow Greg to make some other mistakes. Eventually, though, he surrendered his heart and his life to Jesus Christ.
1: Look, it doesn't matter what you've done, where you've been, where your life has taken you. God loves you. And now is the time. Don't wait. Don't put it off. Accept him now.
0: You've made mistakes, but remember what Billy Graham once said. They're never too big for God to forgive.
2: You can't do anything too wicked or too bad that goes beyond the grace of God. And he loves you tonight. I don't care who you are. He loves you. He's willing to forgive you and change you and make you a new person if you let him.
0: Learn about God's love at findpeacewithgod.net. We're the Billy Graham Evangelistic Association.

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1: I was 15 and living in a village south of Seoul when I ran into some American soldiers who had come to my country to fight for our freedom in the Korean War. I'm Korean, but they couldn't pronounce my name, so they called me Biri. I became a houseboy for the regiment, bringing firewood, cleaning mess kits, and making bunks. My father had died a year before, and my earnings helped mother. I began learning English. One of the soldiers wanted to send me back to America for an education because my country was devastated by war. I vacillated, and my mother said no, but his persistence won both of us, and he worked through the red tape, paying for my fare and my education in Greenville, South Carolina. The prosperity of America awed me, but I was so homesick for my family and country. A fellow student shared the gospel with me, patiently explaining the love of Jesus Christ. Other students gave me a Bible in Korean, and I began to understand God's love. I asked Jesus to save me, and my life was transformed. My grades improved, and I graduated from high school. Then I went on to college and a master's degree. I married, and we moved back to Korea so I could share the gospel with my family. The church I pastored grew to 15,000, and I also directed Far East Broadcasting, taking the gospel throughout Korea by radio. God has let me witness to world leaders and take my benefactor to the Holy Land. What a savior! I'm Biri Kim. If the Son, therefore, shall make you free, ye shall be free indeed.
0: If you would like to be free from the weight of sin by accepting Jesus,

0: Aleluya, Señor. 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

0: How is my lord the king?
1: He has become very weak, your highness. His body grows cold as if he were already gone.
0: Are they doing anything to help him?
1: Yes, your highness. They are trying to transfer heat to his body.
0: Well, for some reason, I have the feeling that he shall grow stronger and still accomplish many things as king of Israel.
1: But the sooner King David goes to his resting place, the sooner your son Solomon will be king. Are you not anxious for your son to become king?
0: No. I love my son Solomon, of course, but I also love David, my husband. I would that God will give him many years yet to reign on the throne of Israel.
2: Your father, the king, grows weaker and weaker. This is your chance, Adonijah, my son. Take it and become king, king of Israel. But you must hurry, or your brother Solomon may try to claim the throne.
3: Since Absalom was killed, I am the eldest living son of David and next in line to become king. I'm the crown prince. Yes, mother, I shall do it. I shall exalt myself immediately and have myself acclaimed king. I shall have chariots and horsemen prepared and cause 50 men to run before me. The people will be impressed and accept me as their next king without question.
4: Out of the way, woman! His Majesty King Adonijah approaches. Hail to the new king! King Adonijah! Bow the knee, Adonijah the king passes by. Hail ye the new king and pay him obeisance. Long live the king!
5: Long live the king!
3: Greetings, Joab and Abiathar.
6: Greetings, Your Highness.
7: We wish you success in your ambitions, Your Highness. Or should I say, Your Majesty?
3: Oh, you heard.
7: That you ride the royal chariot and have runners go before thee? Yes, Your Majesty, we heard.
6: All Jerusalem buzzes with the news.
3: Are you with me? Or against me?
6: You are our crown prince, Your Highness. I see no reason why you shouldn't be our next king.
7: Nor I.
3: You've both been so close to my father. One is general, the other is priest. That I thought perhaps at some time he's voiced a personal desire that one of his other sons become king.
6: Your father's desires are of little importance now.
7: That's the way I feel.
3: Then you are with me.
6: I am, Your Highness.
7: You shall be our next king.
3: Many mighty and influential men in my father's court will be against me. We may have difficulty in securing Israel's throne.
6: I will lend you my help and the help of the army I command.
7: As high priest, I swear the allegiance of the priesthood.
3: With such backing and help, I cannot fail. I shall be Israel's next king. I herewith and now proclaim myself king, king of Israel.
6: Hail to the new king, Adonijah, king of all Israel.
7: May the new king live forever.
3: My first act as king will be to call Israel's attention to the fact that I am king. This shall be done by a great feast and celebration. Invite all the people to the feast. The great men in my father's court, his counselors, wise men. Everyone except those who are openly against me, such as Zadok, the priest, Nathan, the prophet. Benaiah, chief of David's bodyguard, and, of course, Solomon.
0: How is His Majesty?
8: He rests, Your Highness.
0: Does he sleep?
8: He is awake.
0: May I go in and see him?
8: You are the wife, Your Highness. Do as pleases you.
0: But you are his nurse, and I want to do nothing that will impair his recovery.
8: I suspect that His Majesty would be pleased to see the Queen.
0: Thank you, Abishag.
8: Your very presence, Your Highness, will lift the spirits of His Majesty. May I suggest, however, that you worry him not with weighty matters? And do not stay too long. It will sap his strength.
0: I shall heed your suggestions.
8: Then walk right in, Your Highness.
9: Who is it? Abishag?
0: No, it is I.
9: Oh, Bathsheba. Sit down.
0: I mustn't stay very long.
9: Oh, I'm not as ill and helpless as they try to make people believe.
0: But you must obey the physicians. They know best.
9: If I did what they think best, I'd never get out of bed. They're right, of course, my dear. My days are numbered. And I can't help but worry a little about the building of the temple to the Lord. Perhaps I have forgotten or overlooked some little detail. Perhaps Solomon doesn't thoroughly understand the plans that came direct from God, and so must be followed exactly.
0: I'm sure you worry needlessly, David. Solomon is wise. He understands your instructions and will obey them.
9: Yes, Solomon is wise. Very wise for one so young.
0: While we speak of our son Solomon, my lord, may I confirm the fact that it is your wish that he become the next king of Israel, taking your place upon the throne?
9: Such is the will of God and the desire of my heart. You should know that.
0: I do, my lord. But there are those who do not know it.
9: I perceive that you're worried about... Is there something going on that I know nothing of?
0: Yea, my lord. Thy son Adonijah, by Haggith, has proclaimed himself king. He celebrates by a great feast for the people, including all thy other sons, except Solomon. When my lord the king shall sleep with his fathers, I and my son Solomon shall be counted offenders and sentenced to death.
8: Begging his majesty's pardon, but Nathan, the prophet of God, wishes an immediate audience.
9: Audience granted. Show him in.
8: His majesty grants the audience.
10: Thank you. Long live the king.
9: You wish something, no doubt. I tire quickly, so make it brief.
10: Your majesty, thy son Adonijah hath proclaimed himself king, and even now celebrates by...
9: Yes, I know. Queen Bathsheba has just told me.
10: Why is it, my lord, that thou hast not chosen a successor and made the choice known unto me, thy servant?
9: My choice has been made, and I thought my officers knew whom I desire to sit upon my throne when I am gone. You knew it, did you not?
10: No, your majesty.
9: Bathsheba. Bathsheba, where is she? She was here just a moment ago.
10: She left as I entered, your majesty.
9: Fetch her here at once. Bathsheba, my beloved, and Nathan, prophet of God, as the Lord liveth, I swear unto thee that my son Solomon shall reign after me. He shall do so this very day. Call before me Zadok the priest and Benaiah, chief of my guards. They must place Solomon upon my mule and take him to Gihon, where he shall be anointed king over Israel. The trumpet shall then be blown, proclaiming him king.
6: A toast to the new king, Adonijah, king of Israel. That bugle and the cheering. The city is in an uproar. Wonder why.
11: Greetings, your majesty.
6: You're excited. You've been running. Obviously, you came with good tidings.
11: Your majesty, the people rejoice and cheer because King David, thy father, hath made Solomon king in his stead.
6: My father, King David, still lives. He's still the real king of Israel.
11: He was, but he has abdicated in favor of Solomon. Thy half-brother Solomon doth actually sit upon the throne, king of all Israel.
6: The people, those who are on my side here at the feast, they're gone. Where are they?
3: Evidently, your highness, they heard the news and fearing Solomon's wrath are arisen and gone each man to his own home. That's just where I'm going.
6: Is there no place of safety where I may escape?
12: Go to the temple.
6: I'd forgotten. The temple's a sanctuary from the vengeance and wrath of man. I will go there.

0: scripture says Jesus went about doing good. He saw a blind man that had been blind from birth.
1: The Bible story Billy Graham shared in 1957 applies to us today.
0: We are blind just as that poor blind man that Jesus looked at that night. We're spiritually blind because the Bible teaches not only do you have physical eyes, but you have spiritual eyes.
1: And when your spiritual eyes are closed, you can't see you're a sinner who needs God's forgiveness. But if you surrender your life to Jesus Christ, He'll open your spiritual eyes to see the truth that God loves you and sent His Son Jesus to forgive you.
0: And I tell you tonight, that can happen to you. Can you say tonight, I can see, I have the joy and the peace that Christ can bring?
1: We can help you find that peace and joy through Christ. 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
1: My father committed suicide when I was a young man, and I came close to doing the same thing. I was the only son with three sisters, and my early childhood was happy. Dad taught economics at a state university, and we loved to go fishing together. His lameness from a car accident was made even worse when another car broadsided us, crushing his bad leg. From then on, he drank heavily. I was 13, and Dad and I were playing catch in the yard when he fell, breaking his leg again. It had to be amputated. My guilt was unbearable. As he drank more, I drank too. Our home divided into two camps, Mom and my sisters against Dad and me. I refused to hold him accountable and even fixed his drinks for him. Finally, Mom issued an ultimatum, and Dad checked into a VA hospital and quit drinking. He became a loving husband and father, but delving into his past troubled him, and he withdrew. Then, one day, he disappeared altogether. We found him dead of a self-inflicted gunshot wound. Although I raged and drank to numb the despair, I managed to graduate with my class and then finish college. But I always felt worthless. 7 years later, consumed with suicidal thoughts, I talked with a pastor who exposed the anger I had at Dad for what he did to us. It was several years later, after attending church and reading the Bible, that I yielded my life to Christ, asking God to save me and forgive me. I'm John Hamm. If the Son, therefore, shall make you free, you shall be free indeed.
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3: 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We're the Billy Graham Evangelistic Association.

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1: Psalm 127, verses 1 and 2. Unless the Lord builds the house, they labor in vain who build it. Unless the Lord guards the city, the watchman stays awake in vain. It is vain for you to rise up early, to sit up late, to eat the bread of sorrows, for so he gives his beloved sleep. We are all so prone to worry. Fear for the future causes us to lose sleep, morning and night, all the while adding to an increasing feeling of hopelessness. The good news is that God is at work within us, building and leading us to the future which he has planned for our lives. The heart that trusts in God is the heart that finds the rest it is longing for. If you're tired today, give the work of building your future over to him. It's time to pray.
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2: Death is certain, and you're going to die one day. 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
3: 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Maybe it's because you were turned off by religion. But Billy Graham wasn't talking about religion.
2: And I'm not asking you to accept a certain religion. I'm asking you to come to a person, to Jesus Christ, who loves you. Jesus transcends all religion. He wants to give you a life of adventure.
3: And it begins with a relationship, not religion. A relationship with Jesus Christ, the Son of God. 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And it's from the Billy Graham Evangelistic
4: Association. This is Max Lucado. God sees the needs of tomorrow and accordingly creates the training of today. He did so with Agnes. As a young girl, she was on fire for her faith. She left her home, her family, and country, and became a missionary. She gave God everything, and God gave her a test, loneliness. She felt as if God had left her. On and off for 50 years, she battled a secret pain. Only late in life did she come to see her suffering as a way to understand the hungry, the naked, the homeless, the crippled, the blind, the lepers, all the people who feel unwanted. It was only then that Agnes, or Mother Teresa, saw her test as part of her call. Your test is a part of your call as well. This is Max Lucado.

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I was trying to blame

You know, I found that answer, and somehow my life is just starting to blow.

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Yes, it is. 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He's been waiting for.

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1: August 16th. Our reading in the Old Testament today will be from the book of Nehemiah, chapter 11, verse 1. We'll go through chapter 12, verse 26. And here is what's going on.

On in this passage of Scripture. You know, it's one thing to attend a feast, sing praises to God, and hear the Bible read and explained, and quite something else to commit yourself to obey the will of God. The 84 men who put their seal to the covenant wanted God and the people to know that they were serious about obedience. These names represented whole families, so that more people were involved in this solemn commitment than are named here in the chapter. Their dedication was public, and it was also specific, and included obedience with regard to marriage, with regard to the Sabbath and the sabbatical year, their support of the temple and their gifts and sacrifices for the temple ministry. Their dedication was costly, but it was worthy of all that God had done for them. You see, when we're right with God, we will support His work and His house. We will not neglect the house of our God. And with that, let's begin our reading today in the Old Testament. August 16th, Nehemiah chapter 11, verse 1, through chapter 12, verse 26. Now the leaders of the people were living in Jerusalem, the holy city, at this time. A tenth of the people from the other towns of Judah and Benjamin were chosen by sacred lots to live there too, while the rest stayed where they were. And the people commended everyone who volunteered to resettle in Jerusalem. Here is a list of the names of the provincial officials who came to Jerusalem. Most of the people, priests, Levites, temple servants, and descendants of Solomon's servants, continued to live in their own homes in the various towns of Judah. But some of the people from Judah and Benjamin resettled in Jerusalem. From the tribe of Judah, Athaiah, son of Uzziah, son of Zechariah, son of Amariah, son of Shephatiah, son of Mahalalel, of the family of Perez, and Mahaziah, son of Baruch, son of Kol-Hoza, son of Haziah, son of Adiah, son of Joyarib, son of Zechariah, of the family of Shelah. There were also 468 descendants of Perez who lived in Jerusalem, all outstanding men. From the tribe of Benjamin, Salu, son of Meshulam, son of Joed, son of Pedaiah, son of Koliah, son of Mahaziah, son of Ithiel, son of Jeshiah, and after him there were Gabai and Salai, and a total of 928 relatives. Their chief officer was Joel, son of Zikri, who was assisted by Judah, son of Hasanuah, second in command over the city. From the priests, Jediah, son of Joyarib, Jekin, and Seraiah, son of Hilkiah, son of Meshulam, son of Zadok, son of Merioth, son of Ahitub, the supervisor of the temple of God, together with 822 of their ancestors who worked at the temple. Also, there was Adiah, son of Jeroham, son of Pelaliah, son of Amzai, son of Zechariah, son of Pashur, son of Malchijah, and 242 of his associates, who were heads of their families. There were also Amashai, son of Azarel, son of Azai, son of Meshilamoth, son of Immer, and 128 of his outstanding associates. Their chief officer was Zabdiel, son of Hagadolim. From the Levites, Shemaiah, son of Hashub, son of Azrakam, son of Hashabiah, son of Bunai. Shabbathai and Jozabad, who were in charge of the work outside the temple of God. Mattaniah, son of Micah, son of Zabdi, a descendant of Asaph, who opened the thanksgiving services with prayer. Bakbukiah, who was Mattaniah's assistant, and Abda, son of Shammua, son of Galal, son of Jeduthun. In all, there were 284 Levites in the holy city. From the gatekeepers, Akub, Talmon, and 172 of their associates, who guarded the gates. The other priests, Levites, and the rest of the Israelites lived wherever their family inheritance was located in any of the towns of Judah. However, the temple servants, whose leaders were Ziha and Gishpa, all lived on the hill of Ophel. The chief officer of the Levites in Jerusalem was Uzai, son of Benai, son of Hashabiah, son of Mattaniah, son of Micah, a descendant of Asaph, whose family served as singers at God's temple. They were under royal orders, which determined their daily activities. Pethahiah, son of Meshizabel, a descendant of Zerah, son of Judah,
was the king's agent in all matters of public administration. Some of the people of Judah lived in Kiriath Arba with its villages, Dibon with its villages, and Jekabzeel with its villages. They also lived in Jeshua, Molada, Bethpelet, Hazer Shual, Beersheba with its villages, Ziklag, and Mekona with its villages. They were also in En-Rimmon, Zora, Jarmuth, Zanoah, and Adullam with their villages. They were also in Lachish and its nearby fields, and Azekah with its surrounding villages. So the people of Judah were living all the way from Beersheba to the Valley of Hinnom. Some of the people of Benjamin lived at Geba, Michmash, Aijah, and Bethel, with its surrounding villages. They were also in Anathoth, Nob, Ananiah, Hazor, Ramah, Gittaim, Hadid, Zeboim, Nebalet, Lod, Ono, and the Valley of Craftsmen. Some of the Levites who lived in Judah were sent to live with the tribe of Benjamin. Here is the list of the priests and Levites who had returned with Zerubbabel, son of Shealtiel, and Jeshua the high priest: Zeriah, Jeremiah, Ezra, Amariah, Maluk, Hattush, Shechaniah, Harim, Merimoth, Edo, Ginnathon, Abijah, Menahemin, Mohadiah, Bilgah, Shemaiah, Joyarib, Jediah, Salu, Amok, Hilkiah, and Jediah. These were the leaders of the priests and their associates in the days of Jeshua. The Levites who had returned with them were Jeshua, Binui, Kadmiel, Sherebiah, Judah, and Mattaniah, who, with his associates, was in charge of the songs of thanksgiving. Their associates, Bakbukiah and Unai, stood opposite them during the service. Jeshua, the high priest, was the father of Joiakim. Joiakim was the father of Eliashib. Eliashib was the father of Joiada. Joiada was the father of Johanan. Johanan was the father of Jaddua. Now when Joiakim was high priest, the family leaders of the priests were as follows. Meraiah was the leader of the family of Seraiah. Hananiah was leader of the family of Jeremiah. Meshulam was leader of the family of Ezra. Johanan was leader of the family of Amariah. Jonathan was leader of the family of Maluk. Joseph was leader of the family of Shechaniah. Adna was leader of the family of Harim. Helkai was leader of the family of Merimoth. Zechariah was leader of the family of Edo. Meshulam was leader of the family of Ginnathon. Zikri was leader of the family of Abijah. There was also a leader of the family of Menahemin. Piltai was leader of the family of Mohadiah. Shammua was leader of the family of Bilgah. Jehonathan was leader of the family of Shemaiah. Mattanai was leader of the family of Joiarib. Uzai was leader of the family of Jediah. Kalai was leader of the family of Salu. Eber was leader of the family of Amok. Hashabiah was leader of the family of Hilkiah. Nathanael was leader of the family of Jediah. During the reign of Darius II of Persia, a list was compiled of the family leaders of the Levites and the priests in the days of the following high priests: Eliashib, Joiada, Johanan, and Jaddua. The heads of the Levite families were recorded in the book of history, down to the days of Johanan, the grandson of Eliashib. These were the family leaders of the Levites: Hashabiah, Sherebiah, Jeshua, Binui, Kadmiel, and other associates who stood opposite them during the ceremonies of praise and thanksgiving, one section responding to the other, just as commanded by David, the man of God. This included Mattaniah, Bakbukiah, and Obadiah. Meshulam, Talmon, and Akub were the gatekeepers in charge of the storerooms at the gates. These all served in the days of Joiakim, son of Jeshua, son of Jehozadak, and in the days of Nehemiah, the governor, and of Ezra, the priest and scribe. August 16th. Today, as we look into the New Testament, we'll be reading from the book of 1 Corinthians, chapter 10, verses 14 through 33. And if you insist on using your rights,
you may cause a weaker believer to stumble, and you may also bring trouble on yourself. When you face difficult decisions, take some of these factors into consideration, some of the factors like God's blessing. The parallel to God's people today is obvious. We've been redeemed from the world, identified with Jesus Christ, and nourished by spiritual food and drink. But these blessings are no guarantee that we will be successful. Another factor is God's judgment. When Israel sinned, God disciplined them, and He will do the same to His people today. Do you practice and tolerate in your life any of the sins that are named here? You know, God gives His children freedom, but the freedom to sin is definitely not included. Another factor is God's promise. God knows how much we can take and always provides the way of escape. Sometimes the smartest thing we can do is just to flee. Always look for the open door and the blessing on the other side. And the final factor, as we read here in 1 Corinthians 10, is God's glory. Two extremes must be avoided: practicing license in the name of Christian freedom, and being so fussy that we cannot live in a real world and make rational decisions. When you seek to edify others and glorify the Lord, you will know what to do. Hey, when you flee from temptation, be sure you do not leave a forwarding address behind. And with that, we begin today's reading from the New Testament. August 16th, 1 Corinthians chapter 10, verses 14 through 33. So, my dear friends, flee from the worship of idols. You are reasonable people. Decide for yourselves if what I'm about to say is true. When we bless the cup at the Lord's table, aren't we sharing the benefits of the blood of Christ? And when we break the loaf of bread, aren't we sharing in the benefits of the body of Christ? And we all eat from one loaf, showing that we are one body. And think about the nation of Israel. All who eat the sacrifices are united by that act. What am I trying to say? Am I saying that the idols to whom the pagans bring sacrifices are real gods, and that these sacrifices are of some value? No, not at all. What I am saying is that these sacrifices are offered to demons, not to God. And I don't want any of you to be partners with demons. You cannot drink from the cup of the Lord and from the cup of demons too. You cannot eat at the Lord's table and at the table of demons too. What? Do you dare to rouse the Lord's jealousy as Israel did? Do you think we are stronger than He is? You say, I'm allowed to do anything, but not everything is helpful. You say, I'm allowed to do anything, but not everything is beneficial. Don't think only of your own good. Think of other Christians and what is best for them. Here's what you should do. You may eat any meat that is sold in the marketplace. Don't ask whether or not it was offered to idols, and then your conscience won't be bothered. For the earth is the Lord's and everything in it. If someone who isn't a Christian asks you home for dinner, go ahead. Accept the invitation if you want to. Eat whatever is offered to you, and don't ask any questions about it. Your conscience should not be bothered by this. But suppose someone warns you that this meat has been offered to an idol. Don't eat it, out of consideration for the conscience of the one who told you. It might not be a matter of conscience for you, but it is for the other person. Now, why should my freedom be limited by what someone else thinks? If I can thank God for the food and enjoy it, why should I be condemned for eating it? Whatever you eat or drink, or whatever you do, you must do all for the glory of God. Don't give offense to Jews or Gentiles or the Church of God. That is the plan I follow too. I try to please everyone in everything I do. I don't just do what I like or what is best for me, but what is best for them so they may be saved. Today we're in Psalm 34, verses 11 through 22. Fearful that Saul would kill him, David fled to Gath and sought the protection of the enemy.
but you're never safe out of the will of God. And David had to lie in order to escape. Now, this psalm is David's personal testimony of what God did for him. I will bless. You know, David had every reason to praise the Lord, for the Lord had rescued him from certain death. When you call on the Lord in faith, he saves, he keeps, and he satisfies. Why run to the enemy when you can run to the Lord and be safe? I will teach, the scripture will tell us. David wanted the next generation to know the Lord and trust him. He gave some wise counsel about how to have good days, and he urged them to call on the Lord in the time of trouble. God's eyes see your needs. God's ears hear your prayers, and God is near you when your heart is broken. When God does something special for you, hey, tell somebody else and remember it yourself. The next generation needs to know that God is faithful and God is alive. Psalm 34, verses 11 through 22. Come, my children, and listen to me, and I will teach you to fear the Lord. Do any of you want to live a life that's long and good? Then watch your tongue. Keep your lips from telling lies. Turn away from evil and do good. Work hard at living in peace with others. The eyes of the Lord watch over those who do right. His ears are open to their cries for help. But the Lord turns his face against those who do evil. He will erase their memory from the earth. The Lord hears his people when they call to him for help. He rescues them from all their troubles. The Lord is close to the brokenhearted. He rescues those who are crushed in spirit. The righteous may face many troubles, but the Lord rescues them from each and every one. For the Lord protects them from harm. Not one of their bones will be broken. Calamity will surely overtake the wicked, and those who hate the righteous will be punished. But the Lord will redeem those who serve him. Everyone who trusts in him will be freely pardoned. Proverbs 21, verses 14 through 16. A secret gift calms anger. A secret bribe pacifies fury. Justice is a joy to the godly, but it causes dismay among evildoers. The person who strays from common sense will end up in the company of the dead.

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2: I was the youngest of 11 children. Mother was always concerned about my health, but she's the one who died young when I was only 14. Shortly after that, I passed out and doctors discovered that I had 3 kidneys, 2 on one side, so they operated to remove the single one. I'd known Cora since we were 9 years old in Sunday school, and we began dating when I was 16. We married when I was 18. The next summer, I was hauling feed in my truck when the spring broke, and the truck skidded and then rolled onto a car with 5 people. I was frantic, fearing I had killed them. They were okay, but what if I had died? Where would I spend eternity? When our son was born, the same question haunted me. I'd gone to church all my life, but didn't understand that God promises eternal life only through the blood of Christ. I prayed and received Christ as Savior. We homeschooled our kids when it wasn't even legal, so they would know God's ways instead of the world's. We farmed and built barns in our Missouri farming community. Our faith was tested when a horse fell on our young daughter, but we prayed as she lay in ICU and God healed her. We've been through many catastrophes, several serious car wrecks, a fire that burned one of our barns, and even lawsuits. But God is faithful, and our children serve the Lord. I'm Mitchell Boggs, and I know that Jesus will set you free, and if the Son therefore shall make you free, ye shall be free indeed.
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3: We expect people to believe our words. We want them to have confidence in what we say. The Bible claims to be God's word, but can we believe what it has to say? Billy Graham.
4: People are arguing and debating today about it, and as they did a generation and two generations ago. It's never bothered me. I've accepted the word of God by faith that all of it's inspired of God. Every bit of it. And I believe it to be God's word. You see, the word of God was inspired by God, the Holy Spirit. It's God's word. We ought to meditate in it day and night.
3: 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We're the Billy Graham Evangelistic Association.

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1: A future rest. This is Ken Ham, author, speaker, and blogger on the Bible's reliability and authority. Work is a good thing, even though we work in a sin-cursed and broken world. Now, this should remind us of the future rest coming to those who trust in Christ. A day is coming when there will be no longer a curse. Our service to the Lord will be joyful, just as it was for Adam and Eve before sin. You see, Jesus came to earth to do his work, and he accomplished it. That's why he cried, "It is finished," on the cross. While on earth, he experienced all the trials of living in this cursed world, but joyfully served his Father even unto death. We follow his example as we look forward to our future rest, available through faith in Christ.
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1: My father abandoned us when I was 2, then returned 5 years later. I didn't even remember him. He abused me and vanished again when I was 8. Mom was in college trying to hold the family together, and she left me and my younger brothers with babysitters who were also abusive. Grandma provided love and normalcy. She loved the Lord and taught me about God. I didn't tell anyone about the abuse, and by the time I was 11, I was confused and very angry at what I had endured. I told a babysitter who told Mom. She questioned me and then slipped into depression. I became rebellious. At 15, I insisted on living with Grandma. She worked nights, so I ran around with friends, drank, and did drugs. Then I got pregnant. I didn't want to live with the baby's father, who used drugs, so I moved in with a boyfriend who seemed to offer stability. The only constancy was his abuse. He beat me in front of family and friends. After my baby daughter was born, he beat me badly, so I called Mom to come and get me. I stayed with Mom several months until my boyfriend lured me back with deceitful words. One night, he hit me so hard he broke my eardrum. My grandmother took me to the doctor, then I secretly moved to an apartment. A neighbor talked to me about Jesus, and I wanted a peaceful home like hers. In time, I received Jesus as my Savior, and He set me free of the past. I'm Cheryl Boggs. If the Son, therefore, shall make you free, ye shall be free indeed.
0: If you would like to be free from the weight of sin by receiving Jesus Christ as Lord and Savior, call 1-888-NEED-HIM right now. Free Indeed is a production of Pacific Garden Mission, 1458 South Canal Street, Chicago, Illinois, 60607. 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

0: Missionary work throughout the world is undergoing vast changes, upheavals, and revolutions. The concept of missions is changing rapidly.
1: More than anything else, missionary work is sharing the love of Jesus Christ with people who need it. Billy Graham says that's not something reserved just for missionaries serving in some foreign land.
0: Christians everywhere are under orders to share their faith. Jesus said, "All authority has been given unto me in heaven and on earth. Go ye therefore and make disciples of all nations." God does not look upon people as representing various races. He only divides the human race into two categories, the saved and the unsaved. To the unsaved of the world, he says, "Your sins can be forgiven. You can find peace, joy, and rest."
1: Would you like some help sharing that message with others? We're here for you. Visit us at findpeacewithgod.net from the Billy Graham Evangelistic Association.
2: I look up to the mountains. Does my strength come from the mountains? No. My strength comes from God, who made heaven and earth and the mountains.

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1: What a privilege it is to pray live with people from all over the world. You can be part of this by joining our worldwide prayer meeting here in New York City every Tuesday night at 7 p.m. Eastern Time. We're hearing of many answered prayers. Let me just share a couple of them with you. Here's from Victoria, Australia. Hello, I ask for prayers for past child and other abuses, etc. And within 24 hours, I received an inner joy and I feel light from this morning. Praise God. Thank you. Thank you so much for sharing that with us. And here's Erla from Gardur, Iceland. I submitted a prayer request a while ago concerning my brother and his drinking problem. Today he told us that he's going to undergo an alcohol treatment. Amen. We agree with you, Erla. Amen. Thank God. The Lord Jesus Christ still answers prayer. Folks out there, remember, it's time to pray.
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1: Father's Day can make a man feel good or miserable depending upon how he raised his children. Although I grew up feeling loved in my family and I rejoiced when our own children were born, I let the world come between me and them. Ours was a happy marriage until World War II came along and I joined the Navy. That's when I started drinking and alcohol became the center of my life. When I returned home after the war, I hardly knew my kids or cared about their activities. I wanted to go out drinking to celebrate, but my wife refused. She had given her life to Christ, and she had the whole church praying for me. As the children grew, I missed seeing them in Christmas plays and missed their graduation from grammar school because I was sitting in a bar somewhere. One night I couldn't sleep. I lay there thinking about all the lost years, the wasted years, and I vowed to stop drinking. I did, too. By then, one of my sons had a drinking problem, too. That year, I was stricken with rheumatoid arthritis. We moved to Arizona, which didn't help. Then we moved back to Kentucky, where I was raised. I finally talked to God, telling him my failures and turning my life over to Jesus. The relief I felt as the burden of guilt was lifted is beyond description. Put your trust in the Lord Jesus Christ, and He will make you a better father or mother. I wish I had trusted Him sooner. I'm Sherman Barrett. If the Son, therefore, shall make you free, you shall be free indeed.
0: If you would like to be free from the weight of sin by receiving Jesus Christ as Lord and Savior, or maybe you have questions about it, call 1-888-NEED-HIM right now. 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
1: Civilian companies sending rockets into space. Rovers on Mars, photos of remote star systems. Space exploration is advancing. And yet,
2: even as we're basking in the glory of these great accomplishments, our Earth is still filled with defeat and failure.
1: Billy Graham.
2: When we look at the problems which we confront in our world today, every one of them are problems of the spirit, problems of inner space. But there is a solution, and that solution is in Jesus Christ. He said, "My peace, my liberty, my freedom, I give unto you."
1: Want to learn more about this solution that Billy Graham just talked about? 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
1: My mother abandoned the family when I was 10 years old, leaving Dad with six of us siblings under the age of 13. Dad was a coal miner in Kentucky. He took me and my brothers to an orphanage, but wouldn't leave us there once he saw the conditions. He put our sister in charge and gave us chores to teach us responsibility. As a teenager, I took up smoking and drinking, but graduated from high school. Then I moved to Chicago, got a job, and shared a house with my older brother and sister. I met Lucille in Chicago. She'd gone to my high school, but was 2 years younger. Her mother had also abandoned her family, but returned later. After 6 months, Lucille and I married, and 2 years later we had two sons. Lucille didn't like my drinking, and we quarreled, but stayed together for the boy's sake. We had just bought a house when Lucille's father died. Lucille started going to church and met a woman named Goldie who led her to Christ. I wanted no part of that. After a big fight, we decided to divorce, and I didn't go home that night. When I went home the next day, Lucille called Goldie, who came and talked to me about repenting my sin and following Jesus. I felt bad, so I went to my basement and prayed, asking Jesus to save me. What joy I felt, cleansed of sin. Jesus set me free of alcohol and healed our marriage. There's no one like Jesus. I'm Wade. If the Son, therefore, shall make you free, ye shall be free indeed.
0: If you would like to be free from the weight of sin by receiving Jesus Christ as Lord and Savior, or maybe you have questions about it, call 1-888-NEED-HIM right now. Free Indeed is a production of Pacific Garden Mission, 1458 South Canal Street, Chicago, Illinois, 60607. 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

0: consider the butterfly. It starts out as a lowly caterpillar, crawling along the ground, often chubby and to many people, kind of creepy looking. But after a few weeks in the chrysalis, something wonderful happens. It transforms into a totally new creation. The same can happen with people. Our lives can be completely transformed. Billy Graham explains.
1: When you come to Christ, a change takes place. A change in direction. A change in attitudes. You begin to love. Love begins to dominate your life. You're a different person in the home. You're a different person in the community. You're a different person at school or at work. The Bible says, therefore, if any man be in Christ, he is a new creature. Old things are passed away. Behold, all things have become new.
0: Would you like to become a new creation today? We'd love to pray with you about that. Reach us at 855-255-7729. That's 855-255-PRAY. We're the Billy Graham Evangelistic Association.

0: scripture says Jesus went about doing good. He saw a blind man that had been blind from birth.
1: The Bible story Billy Graham shared in 1957 applies to us today.
0: We are blind just as that poor blind man that Jesus looked at that night. We're spiritually blind because the Bible teaches not only do you have physical eyes, but you have spiritual eyes.
1: And when your spiritual eyes are closed, you can't see you're a sinner who needs God's forgiveness. But if you surrender your life to Jesus Christ, He'll open your spiritual eyes to see the truth that God loves you and sent His Son Jesus to forgive you.
0: And I tell you tonight, that can happen to you. Can you say tonight, I can see, I have the joy and the peace that Christ can bring?
1: We can help you find that peace and joy through Christ. Go to findpeacewithgod.net. We're the Billy Graham Evangelistic Association.
2: 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Our service to the Lord will be joyful, just as it was for Adam and Eve before sin. 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While on earth, He experienced all the trials of living in this cursed world, but joyfully served His Father even unto death. We follow His example as we look forward to our future rest, available through faith in Christ.
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1: My father committed suicide when I was a young man, and I came close to doing the same thing. I was the only son with three sisters, and my early childhood was happy. Dad taught economics at a state university, and we loved to go fishing together. His lameness from a car accident was made even worse when another car broadsided us, crushing his bad leg. From then on, he drank heavily. I was 13, and Dad and I were playing catch in the yard when he fell, breaking his leg again. It had to be amputated. My guilt was unbearable. As he drank more, I drank too. Our home divided into two camps, Mom and my sisters against Dad and me. I refused to hold him accountable and even fixed his drinks for him. Finally, Mom issued an ultimatum. Dad checked into a VA hospital and quit drinking. He became a loving husband.

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3: This morning we're doing something a little different. Normally I tell you to turn in your Bibles to Acts, but as many of you know, we've spent almost a year now working through the book of Acts. And so we're taking a few weeks here at the end to look back at some of the major themes from the book. I mentioned last week that one of the things I love about taking a year to preach through a book of the Bible is you really get to experience all the details. You can slow down and recognize what's happening in each story. You can draw out all of the lessons. But there's also a downside to spending an entire year in a book. I mentioned you can sit down and read the book of Acts in probably 2 hours. If you're a quick reader, maybe even less. So one of the downsides of spending a year going through what you could read in less than 2 hours is sometimes you miss the connections between these things. As we take this story out over months and months, you miss maybe sometimes the threads or the themes that are developing. And it is possible, though I know hard to believe, you might not remember all of the stories that came a year ago when we first started this book. And Acts, in so many ways, builds on these stories and themes. It develops these ideas across the book. And so what I hope we can do over the next few weeks through August is look back at some of these major themes, connect the stories as they develop through Acts, and particularly as we end what's been a long study. If you've been with us for a number of years, you know, we've spent over a year going through the Gospel of Luke, a year going through Acts. We've really spent a lot of time with this work that Luke has been building. And so what should we be taking away from Acts as individuals, as families, as a church? What has Acts taught us, and how should it be shaping us as we move on to other parts of Scripture to come? So let me start with this. One of the other challenges in how we study the Bible, one of the challenges in how we read these biblical stories, Acts being an example of it, is often we think of these stories as being about well-known characters. When you say Acts, you immediately start thinking of Paul's story, his missionary journeys, or perhaps Peter and the prominent role he plays in the opening stories of Acts. If we're not careful, the Bible, Acts as well, can become a book primarily about great men and great women who have done great things. These remarkable stories like Acts accumulating about these great lives. The Bible itself, we tend to think of as a book about people like Abraham and Moses and David, and then Peter and Paul and Acts, all of them great prophets or great kings or great apostles, great missionaries. And rightfully so, to some degree, all of them do make great sacrifices and accomplish great things, offer great stories. But if we aren't careful, the Bible and Acts, as we've been reading it, can turn into just a collection of hero stories. We read their stories to be inspired by them, to maybe pick up some advice

0: about what they did, but no one here would ever dare imagine themselves to be like the Apostle Paul. Or who would say, you know, my life is a lot like Peter's life. We look at their stories and they're too much hero stories for us to imagine ourselves in their positions. We imagine them as perhaps better men and women or more talented, more gifted men and women than we ourselves would be. But over and over in these stories, the Bible works to expose these heroes, not as people greater than us, but the word I like to use is as our own companions. Over and over, the Bible tries to show us that the great men and women of Scripture are, at the end of the day, men and women, called by God, used by God, but beneath those heroic images, actual people so much like us. There's a famous literary work by an author named Auerbach who writes about Western literature and how Western literature has developed. The book's called Mimesis. And one of the things he points out is how different the stories of Scripture are and how they develop characters from all of the ancient stories that came before. One of the things he does is he compares the works of Scripture with the writings of Homer, who offers so many of these heroic stories from the ancient world. And he says that those stories by Homer often seek to court our favor by offering us great heroes to aspire to or look up to. But the Scriptures, he contends, does not do that. He writes this: the Scripture stories do not, like Homer's, court our favor. They do not flatter us that they may enchant us. But instead, the biblical story seeks to subject us. Far from seeking, like Homer, merely to make us forget our own reality for a few hours of entertainment, the Scriptures seek to overcome our reality. We are to fit our own lives into its world. I think there's a really important distinction to understand about the Bible, and even great books like Acts for all of its miracles and its great events. At the end of the day, the biblical stories do not exist to draw our attention to great men and women, but instead they exist to expose what the lives of actual men and women look like when led by His Spirit and used by God. And our task in reading these stories is to take our own lives and move our lives into those biblical stories, to see ourselves and to recognize ourselves in these very men and women. The reason why so often the biblical stories stress the fear and the doubts and the failures of even these great men and women of faith. Take somebody like Peter, who is a central character in the beginning of Acts as we read it, and also shows up as a prominent character in Luke's gospel. Over and over, the image we get of Peter is one often of Peter's faults, his shortcomings, his misunderstandings. Even into Acts, after he becomes the great preacher at Pentecost, who puts together the pieces of what God is doing, still Peter himself wrestles to understand all that the Spirit is doing. When the Spirit was poured out on Gentiles, he had to almost be forced by the Spirit through visions and messages to recognize and participate in what the Spirit was doing. Or the other great character of Acts, Paul, no different. Paul opens and begins his story as a persecutor of Christians. He is, even in his conversion, dependent on others like Ananias who come to pray for him, or Barnabas who supports him when no one else will. Paul works manual trade jobs and is rejected city after city. We get two images of Paul. Paul, the great apostle and missionary, but if you pay attention, also Paul the man, Paul the human, like us. The Bible over and over offers us companions. And if you walk away from reading the book of Acts, imagining greater people, greater men and women, greater lives than your own, you've missed part of what Acts is trying to invite you into. That these are our brothers and sisters and companions in what God has begun, but God continues. Here is a major theme, not just of Acts, but the Gospels as well. One that I think is a good place for us to start in reflecting on Acts. When God calls and forms a people, He often and seemingly primarily uses common people. He uses everyday people. Go back to the ministry of Jesus Himself, who, you might remember, was raised in a common household, perhaps even a lower-class Galilean household. But He calls fishermen and tax collectors. And as His ministry expands, He welcomes into it women, even those rejected. Luke opens his gospel with characters like Mary and Joseph, Zechariah and Elizabeth, who he specifically tells us were common, uninfluential priests. We get the same images as Acts continues. The disciples standing together on the hillside watching Jesus ascend. Those same followers gathered in an upper room, probably in fear, praying and persevering. They're not kings or rulers. They're not prominent individuals. They're not important religious leaders either. Most of them are Galileans who have come to Jerusalem for the festival and now hide themselves away in an upper room, praying and wondering what it is God is about to do with them next. It's true of the story of Acts as it continues to unfold. The people who are included are just people, just men and women in towns and in homes who turn their attention to God and find themselves swept up in this story of what God is doing. Perhaps the best place to recognize that theme is the common people at the scene of Pentecost when God poured his Spirit out on all of them. All were filled with the Spirit as they gathered to pray in that upper room. Not just apostles, not just a selected leader who would discern the will of God and pass it on to the rest of them, but all who were there following Jesus and praying and wondering what it is that would come next found themselves filled with his Spirit that descended. Immediately, the church recognized the significance of that Spirit being poured out on all of them. Peter stood and began to quote from the Old Testament prophet Joel, "I will pour out my Spirit on all flesh, your sons and daughters, the young and old, male servants and female servants." As we read through Acts, that same pattern continued. The Spirit was poured out on the towns in Samaria, the Samaritans, men and women who many of the Jews thought slightly heretical. And then it's poured out on Cornelius, Gentiles, and not just the leader, but as Acts specifically tells us, the Spirit poured out on his whole household, all those who were there together in that home. It's literally Acts 2 playing out again and again, wherever men and women are seeking God's presence, his Spirit poured out on all of them. One of the most surprising features of the way the Holy Spirit is poured out in Acts is not just miracles or tongues that accompany it. What's so surprising and what must have surprised the early church was the way it was distributed to all. God's Spirit poured out on all flesh, all people. It was happening in homes, and it was happening, his Spirit being poured out on young and old, and male and female, Gentiles and servants. When Peter stood at Pentecost and said, "This is what the prophet Joel had prophesied, that God would pour out his Spirit on all people," they began to connect what was taking place in their own day with promises that had long been anticipated in the Old Testament. The tradition reaches all the way back to the beginning of God forming his people, all the way back to the stories of Exodus and Moses. If you remember, one of the first scenes of God forming his people, a nation, was having delivered them from the Egyptian captivity. God led them out to the mountain, gathered his people there to speak to them. There's a really interesting scene in Exodus in which the people, waiting to hear from God, go to Moses, their leader, and say this, "Moses, you speak to us and we will listen, but do not let God speak to us lest we die." It's a really strange thing to say. God has delivered you, brought you out, and is about to form you as a people. And what they literally say is, "Moses, we would prefer you go meet with God and bring us back what God says, because if we meet with God, perhaps we will die." You give them some points for humility at this point. They seem to recognize that there is something about themselves and their own life that creates this barrier between them and hearing from God. But it's a strange passage. They prefer a leader, perhaps somebody vicariously, to meet with God, deliver to them the words, and then they will carry out what's passed on. It's no surprise, perhaps, that there at Mount Sinai, Moses being gone for longer than they expected, what do the people do? They decide to cast an idol, to form an image of God, once again to give them something that they can see, something that they can control to follow. There's a scene not much later in the biblical story in Numbers, in which God began to pour out his Spirit on 70 of the elders that had been selected to help lead and judge Israel. Moses had been the primary leader, but as the people needed more, that leadership began to spread, and so God's Spirit was poured out on these new leaders. Word came back, though, that two of those elders who had been filled with the Spirit, Eldad and Medad, were prophesying away from Moses in the camp on their own. Joshua, one of the young leaders under Moses, had rushed to Moses with his concern. telling Moses that he needed to put a stop to it. Josiah's concern seems to have been that something of Moses' authority was being weakened. If these empowered leaders were off doing their own work, filled with the Spirit, speaking on their own, no longer under Moses' authority, then chaos would erupt. If all God's people thought they were prophets, they would listen less to Moses. If all God's people could discern what God was doing, perhaps it would break down all of the authority and the discipline. But Moses gives a really interesting response to Joshua's concern. Numbers records, Moses said, "Would that all the Lord's people were prophets, that the Lord would put his Spirit on all of them." I think that's a far more important prayer in the Bible than perhaps most of us have paid attention to. In many ways, it is one of the most important prayers because it builds this biblical theme that is forming and developing, that God would not just pour out his Spirit on one great leader, on one great prophet who would speak, but that a day was coming and when God's Spirit would be poured out on all people, that all of his people would become like prophets, discerning and understanding his leading. God's presence, his Spirit, the responsibility of hearing and following, of leading, would no longer just be on one representative, but his Spirit would descend on all people. It's probably the same idea that the prophet Joel was picking up in his own prophecy, the one that Peter quotes on the day of Pentecost, when a day is coming when that Spirit would be poured out on all flesh. One of the early scenes of Peter and John was of them arrested and interrogated by the Jewish leaders. You'll remember it. After the day of Pentecost, as the message began to spread across Jerusalem, opposition also began to grow. When Peter and John found themselves before the great religious teachers and authorities of their day, one of the things that was specifically pointed out was that the religious leaders noted these men were uneducated and common men. These were not great minds or great leaders or great people of influence, but who are these everyday men and women who are claiming that the Holy Spirit has descended upon them and now speak, prophesy of what God is doing? You can see how it undermines the religious authority of the day, and they find themselves frustrated that these common men would dare argue with them about what God was doing. And so it was, while they were being interrogated, the rest of the church gathered in a home to pray. They prayed for those who were being arrested and interrogated, and you'll remember Peter and John were eventually released and returned to find the church praying for them. And we read this as a summary, as they stepped back into that church of uneducated, common men and women praying. "And when they had prayed, the place in which they were gathered together was shaken, and they were all filled with the Holy Spirit and continued to speak the word of God with boldness." Scene after scene in Acts, the Spirit poured out on common men and women. And as it is, they find themselves empowered to become participants in the work that God was leading. Here's, I think, the point. The story of Acts is a story about God's people being led by his Spirit into his work. All God's people, any who would find themselves humble enough to be counted with those pursuing him, praying, young and old, male and female, influential and servants, perhaps slaves. What does this theme mean, so consistent throughout Acts, building throughout the Old Testament to these pivotal moments like Pentecost, when all received his Spirit? Here's what I think is worth us taking away as one of these major themes from Acts. I worry that as we worship in the church today, one of the temptations we face is to rework what it means in our own day to be followers of Jesus. You can get this idea today that to be a good Christian basically means attend a church somewhere semi-regularly, tithe to the church, volunteer when there's volunteer opportunities, and invite other people to the church. To be honest, that's a pretty good list. We need those things. Thank you for attending. Thank you for volunteering in the kids area. But you know, it's easy for this to become primarily the definition of what it means to be a faithful Christian. If I show up, if I give, if I volunteer and invite other people to the church, then I'm a full participant in the church and living out my Christian faith. The problem is you can end up with the idea that the church is the primary place that spiritual things happen. It's the leaders of the church who cast vision of what God is doing. It's heroes, those who do real work of evangelism, influencers, and Christians who speak for us that we support and listen to. For most of us, our job is to support the work, to affirm the work. As long as we're active in the church, then we're faithful to all that God is doing. If we aren't careful, we can live our entire spiritual lives vicariously through the church and other people within it. The church's spirituality, its theology, becomes our spirituality, our theology. The church's success and growth can start to feel like our own personal success and growth. The pastor or some religious influencer we associate ourselves with becomes our own ideas, our own inspiration, and our own claim to being right and in on what God is doing. Because after all, most of us are just common people with jobs and bills and kids to raise. We have our own dreams and our desires and hope that our faith will help us get there and do our best to be participants in the church. We help the church succeed, and that's enough to feel like we're succeeding. I was thinking this week about the fact that we are almost to football season. Somebody asked me this morning about men's fantasy football, so it is almost here around the corner. Many here are Chiefs fans, I know, although I do not want to go down the road of sports loyalties. You're going to start hearing a lot of talk about football in the weeks to come, and I think it's always funny, I do it too, by the way, how we talk about professional sports. We always use the pronoun we. We're going to have a good year this year. We need Mahomes back. I need Mahomes back. We won. We lost. We wear colors. We feel the losses and the wins. We defend the team as if we were on it, when in all reality, most of us will be eating nachos on the couch, contributing nothing to what actually takes place on the field. It can really feel like you are a part of something, though, when you have loyalties to something. And if you aren't careful, it really can feel like it belongs to you, that you're in on it, a part of it, simply because you cheer it on or support it or identify yourself with it. I think one of the great challenges right now of faith is that if we aren't careful, the way we practice our faith can be a lot like that. If the people we follow win, we feel like we've won. If the church we're a part of is successful, we feel like we're successful. If we support the right things, believe the right things, it's enough to feel like we're being a faithful Christian. It sounds a lot like those Israelites in the wilderness. Moses, why don't you speak to God? Tell us what to do, and then we'll follow. We want something we can see, something we can follow, success that can become our success. And if we aren't careful, our entire faith becomes vicariously lived through what we support, what we participate in. And slowly, if we aren't careful, we lose our own interests and our ability to recognize what it is the Spirit is actually saying to us. The story of Acts is not like that. It's not a bunch of men and women who follow super apostles and celebrities, support them, and feel like they win. Instead, it's everyday men and women who find themselves together praying and seeking God, and as they do, finding his very presence poured out amongst all of them, young and old, male and female, and together discerning what it is God is saying, finding themselves caught up as participants in the work of his kingdom, the work that his Spirit is leading. At times, it meant common everyday men and women moving to new places, scattered by persecution, speaking boldly themselves, evangelizing the world, praying and sacrificing. None of it vicariously lived through someone else or some brand of the church, but constantly seeking how the Spirit was actually at work in their lives together and their lives as individuals. We've talked mostly about the positive examples of this. The way the church found the Spirit poured out, found their boldness, found themselves moved by the Spirit. But I actually think Acts offered us a few warnings about how this can go wrong as well. Perhaps you remember some of them. I think one of the most prominent warnings in Acts that we looked at was the story of Ananias and Sapphira. Do you remember this couple who wanted the appearance of full participation? They had sold land and come to give of the sales to the church participants in it. But they were actually secretly holding back. And so it was Peter said, not, you have lied to the pastors of this church. You have lied to the apostles. You have lied to your brothers and sisters. But Peter said, you have lied to the Holy Spirit. You have made yourself a participant, but have not actually been faithful to hear, to discern, and to be honest in the way the Spirit is at work within your own life and within this church. It's not at the end of the day that it's to the church any of us are held accountable. It's not to pastors that we're held accountable or the authority of some leadership over us. But at the end of the day, all of us find ourselves accountable to the Spirit. The Spirit that speaks, the Spirit that convicts, the Spirit that leads and calls us into participation. And so it was Ananias and Sapphira found themselves exposed, wanting to appear to be participants, but unwilling to actually live with an honesty before the Spirit. Or perhaps you might also remember the warning of Simon the magician, who was so impressed by the work of the Spirit, the power of the Spirit around him, that he attempted to negotiate purchasing the Holy Spirit for himself. Perhaps he could give a little money and find the secret to this power that he could use in his own life. Simon wanted the Spirit's power without the Spirit's lordship. Imagine that the Spirit was something he could possess for his own purposes, instead of recognizing that to receive the Spirit is to find ourselves humbled and our lives reworked in obedience to that Spirit. The Spirit is an asset to acquire, an experience to consume, or a humility, a submission to the way the Spirit is actually leading. Or maybe I could offer even a third one, the Apostle Paul himself. The persecutor of Christians, riding from city to city to capture and to stamp out this Christian faith, refusing to hear or believe until he is quite literally knocked off of his horse by Jesus and humbled in Jesus' very presence, but even then made blind and dependent on others until a Christian man, led by the Spirit, to go and pray for the very one who had come to arrest him, in obedience shows up and prays for Paul. In many ways, for Paul, following the Spirit meant abandoning almost everything else he knew. His position, his influence, his future within the leadership and the establishment, all of his connections and his security. Paul was willing to do it. These warnings all give us images of what it looks like to be a part of this church, to be a part of what God is doing, but it holds at arm's length the way in which the Spirit speaks, directs, and often calls us to give and to sacrifice. I want to try to say this theme as clearly as possible to you. To follow Jesus means you are responsible to listen and to respond to the Spirit's leading in your own life. Thank goodness we have a church that encourages us and helps us discern, that prays with us, that listens and seeks God's counsel and wisdom with us. Often God uses those around us to help clarify and discern his will. But each of us bear responsibility for what the Spirit is doing in our life, what the Spirit is saying to us. You cannot hand off spiritual responsibility to a church or to a leader or to an influencer that you follow. Each of us are called, at the center of Acts, this being the theme, to humble ourselves, to commit ourselves to prayer, to listening and discerning what the Spirit is doing, and to allow ourselves to be filled with his Spirit and made participants in all that he has for us and our life. The question put probably most plainly is this: is your life led by the Spirit as a participant in what the Spirit is doing? Or is your life lived primarily on your own terms? What you want, what you're trying to do, what you would like to accomplish, and perhaps the Spirit power along the way to help you do it. Those are fundamentally different ways of looking at your life and looking at your faith. And let me remind you, it's not just those who are called to some leadership in the church that bear that responsibility. Acts places the responsibility of humbling ourselves, receiving the Spirit, and obeying the Spirit's leading to all flesh, all people, young and old, men and women, influential and uninfluential. One of the things I repeated over and over as we worked through Acts was that Acts is a story primarily of how the Spirit was leading God's people. There were no strategy, no planning, no definition of success, but as the Spirit moved, God's people moved. As the Spirit prompted them, they responded. As the Spirit called them to new places, they sacrificed and went. I don't think you can read Acts well without asking yourself, myself included, am I willing to be led by the Spirit? If the Spirit asks something of me, am I willing to give it? If the Spirit prompts me to go or to do or to give, am I willing to obey? How much of my time and my faith is even given to listening to the Spirit? Or how much of my life is constantly asking God for the next thing I want, the next thing I think I need, the next thing I would like to see happen? The church found itself constantly in prayer, partly because they didn't know what to do next, didn't have a plan for what God had called them to, and were constantly dependent on the Spirit leading them to understand what life even meant and all of the complexities playing out around them. You and I find ourselves constantly in that same place. Men and women, gathered in some upper room, praying and trying to understand what this world is, what this moment is, what any of this means, and how it adds up to something that matters. If our minds are constantly full of our own ideas, our own opinions, our own dreams and desires, we subtly quiet our ability to hear what the Spirit is saying. But if we turn our attention to the Spirit, if we hold before Him all of our lives, our dreams and our hopes, our uncertainties and our fears, if we seek His will and expect, as He has long promised, to pour out His Spirit on all, then we find ourselves participants not just in what we have planned, but participants in what God is doing. And suddenly all of the commonness of our lives, the neighborhoods we find ourselves in, the jobs in which we work, the failed dreams or lost expectations, suddenly caught up in a story much, much bigger. Not our own, but the one that God is leading by His Spirit. The purpose and the meaning that so many of us are looking for in our own plans and our own paths is not found in our own success. It's found in recognizing that we are made participants in His kingdom coming, participants in what God is doing and leading here by His Spirit. And it doesn't require us to be great heroes or influential leaders to be participants in it. But His desire is to pour His Spirit out on all. Who among us knows what God has planned? Who knows what He has planned for us as a church, for us as families or individuals? The story of Acts saw them at times loving one another and sharing all things and worshiping together. At other times, individuals from amongst them called to go as they supported this work. At other times, persecution breaking out and the church driven and scattered. We don't know what is before us, what is to come, or what it will be. But Acts gives us this promise that if we will seek His Spirit, He will lead us and guide us and fill us with purpose and boldness for all that is to come before us. Who knows what God is doing? Like the church in Acts, we don't have a plan. We don't have much of a vision. We don't have too many goals about what will come. But I hope this will be true, that we will seek His Spirit faithfully as a church and as people. And that when He speaks to us, we'll be faithful to what it is He calls us to do. In great moments of sacrifice and in humble, unrecognized moments that look too common to matter, but by His Spirit taking on greater meaning and greater significance. Any pastor or church that tries to give you steps or a vision or some easy path in which you can become a participant and know that you're doing well is risking taking from you the even greater calling. The calling to receive His Spirit, to discern what He is asking of each of us, and to obey the way His Spirit is leading. God wants to pour His Spirit out in your life. So pray and seek and receive what He extends to you, this pattern that Acts has made so clear. The church is here to support that work, to help build your faith to receive it, to support you in moments of need and hardship. But each of us bears the responsibility of seeking His Spirit poured out on us as well. One of my favorite lines from Acts comes from chapter 15, in which we read simply, "It seemed good to them and the Holy Spirit." In many ways, isn't that the entire story of Acts? The Spirit poured out, the people discerning, filled with a new boldness and saying to one another, "It seems good and it seems like the Holy Spirit. Let's do it. Let's obey." We're going to worship in a moment, and as we turn our attention to worship, I think we need another opportunity this morning to quiet our hearts again, to affirm that we are willing to receive, to hear what His Spirit would have to say to us. That we're not too busy, not too obsessed with our own ideas and plans to sit for a moment and allow His Spirit to speak, to receive what it is His Spirit may be saying to us. Maybe those warnings are an opportunity, a prompt for you to be able to pray. Is there some place in my life that I'm not being honest with the Spirit? Some lie that I've been living, some hidden part of my life that I've been unwilling to yield to His Lordship? Be honest with Him this morning. Confess those things. Number two, is it possible that I'm using God, using His church, using my faith, using the Spirit for some personal gain? Imagining that there's something here I can acquire to put to use for my own goals, my own plans, my own dreams. Perhaps it's an opportunity this morning to set yourself aside, to humble yourself, to die a bit to self, and receive in that place what it is He has for you. Number three, is it possible that God is wanting to redirect something? His Spirit, send me in a new direction. Perhaps like Saul, knock me off the horse and blind me for a bit, but call me to some new work, some new place, some sacrifice perhaps I've been reluctant to make. As Paul had said, kicking against the goads, fighting the thing that God is wanting to do in us. Let us be honest before the Spirit. Let us be humble and set aside ourselves. And let us be willing to be redirected by His Spirit as He speaks to us this morning. I'm going to pray and give us just a moment as the worship team comes. Barry can give us a moment of music, but we can sit and continue to pray. And when the time's right, He'll lead us in worship and we can gather together. But perhaps this morning there's an opportunity to hear again what it is the Spirit would say to each of us. Can we pray together this morning? Heavenly Father, we are grateful for the way this story told across Acts, across the Gospels, across the stretch of the Old Testament. Lord, how it invites us into a life that You have for us. How these men and women we read of in Scripture are so much like us, companions in this process of humbling themselves, stumbling their way towards obedience, hearing and recognizing what it is You've said to them, like we listen for what it is You say to us. God, I pray that You would, like You did in Acts, pour Your Spirit out upon us. Lord, make us like prophets, as Moses prayed, that we might discern and understand Your will, that our lives wouldn't be lived mediated by some spiritual person or some abstract church or influence, but God, You, by Your Spirit and Word, would be alive in us and at work in us, that You would challenge us and convict us, that You would call us and lead us and guide us, and that by Your Spirit we could discern Your will and follow Your will and become participants in all that it is You're doing in our workplaces and neighborhoods and families and here in this church. God, I pray that You would just inspire us this morning to seek You for more, to want more of Your presence and more of Your Spirit, and to better understand what it is You're doing in our own lives. And that we might, like that church in Acts, in receiving Your Spirit, be shaken and moved and given a boldness to follow You and to live for You and to sacrifice all things for the sake of Your kingdom. That in the end, by Your Spirit, we would have more of You, more of Your life, more of Your purpose, more of Your meaning, participants in all that You're doing. Lord, how humbled we are that You would meet us, not in some great cathedral, not under some great spiritual leader, but in the humbleness of our own prayers and turning our hearts to You, that You are not a God distant, but a God close and willing, desiring to pour Your presence out on us as well. So speak to us. Come, Holy Spirit, guide us and challenge us. Show us the way You have for us as we worship You this morning. It's in Your name we pray. One of the great joys of following Jesus is discovering what it is He's doing, the story He's writing. If most of our lives are primarily about what we do and we accomplish, that's a pretty boring story, right? But you look at Paul's story. I mean, what's so incredible about Paul's story is what the Spirit does, about how the Spirit uses him. And can you imagine those days in the early church as they were recognizing how God was, by persecution and by loss, moving them and scattering them, and how his Spirit was falling in unexpected places and people that were becoming part of the work that they had never expected? I mean, one of the great joys of faith is simply discovering and recognizing what God is doing that we couldn't have planned or imagined or designed for ourselves. And so much of that is simply about being willing to stop long enough, pause long enough to listen to what the Spirit is saying and asking, and in obedience to become a participant in unexpected ways in what he's doing. And at times that's in great acts of sacrifice. Perhaps even here, as we raise sons and daughters, they will become missionaries and go to great places and carry his gospel forward. But just as often, even in Paul's life, it's 2 years spent in a prison being drug out to answer questions again and again with the same guy. And sometimes faithfulness by the Spirit looks like a season in life where not a whole lot significant is happening. But it's in that faithfulness to his Spirit, season in and season out, in common everyday places and in great sacrifices and risk and danger, that we begin to discern and become participants in what he's doing. And we find ourselves in on this better story, this greater story than we ourselves could have ever written. Acts, the story of the Spirit, not a group of guys who got together and planned out work, but the way the Spirit was calling them and moving them and scattering in them. And one of the great joys of being a pastor is not getting to tell everyone what to do. And here's how you should handle this situation. Here's what you should look like. Step one, two, and three. One of the great joys of being a pastor is just being able to see the way the Spirit's working in people's lives and see how God is using people and calling people and changing people. And I hope if you can see that as a part of faith, this pursuit of his Spirit and a willingness to obey his Spirit and the joy of recognizing what God is doing in ways you hadn't expected or recognized, it becomes part of what moves us to worship him, that he's faithful and that he's good and that his Spirit leads us and he goes before us and he's using us and making us participants in his kingdom. It inspires us to worship, even in these times where not a lot seems to be happening. Even here, his Spirit is at work and his kingdom is coming. And that last word we looked at last week from Acts, the conclusion, nothing can hinder his gospel, his kingdom, from going forward. Can we just one more time make it our prayer that his Spirit would guide us, that we would have the courage to receive whatever it is his Spirit is saying, and that in obedience, we would have the joy of being participants in all that is taking place around us. Heavenly Father, we do pray that you would give us eyes to see and ears to hear, that we could quiet our hearts long enough to discern the way that your Spirit is leading us. And the Lord, we would have the joy of being participants in the way that your kingdom is present and the way that it's coming. The Lord, from among us, you would raise up missionaries and pastors, that you would equip us with all of the gifts of your Spirit to serve and build your church. And the Lord, in all of the everyday moments of life, in conversations with friends and meals around dinner tables, and praying with our kids before they go to sleep, and sitting in meetings and workplaces, that even there in these upper rooms, your Spirit would be upon us, that you would use us and make us participants in the way your kingdom is present there and coming. And that, Lord, we would just be filled with a still greater faith, a hunger and a curiosity about all that you're doing. And as we find ourselves participants in it, Lord, that we would be filled with worship and with joy and with gratitude for all that you are doing here in our lives and in this church too. We pray that as we go this morning, your Spirit would go with us. And as we pray this week, your Spirit would speak to us. That as we gather, we would find your Spirit in our midst. And that you would give us the discernment to follow all, every prompt of your Spirit before us, that we might be faithful to your leading and your guidance, and you would form us into the people in the church you would have us to be, as you've been doing with your people throughout this whole story, that we too would become participants in all that you have for us. Come, Holy Spirit, lead us and guide us and speak to us again, and let us worship you in our hearts and our lives, in spirit and in truth, today and those days still before us. Jesus, we ask these things in your name. Amen. And I leave you with those words from Romans chapter 15. May the God of endurance and encouragement grant you to live in such harmony with one another in accord with Christ Jesus, that together you may with one voice glorify the God and Father of our Lord Jesus Christ. God's people said, amen. Go in his endurance and encouragement, his spirit before you this
1: morning.
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3: I nearly had a head-on collision with another car on the Pacific Coast Highway where the drop-off was 1,000 feet to the ocean. I'd gone to church most of my life, but I would have gone to hell if I died there. As an atheist, my wife would have suffered the same fate. D was the first person who loved me. Dad sure didn't. He called me stoop and ridiculed me when he drank. I promised Mom I'd never drink, but alcohol relieved my fears. Once I got so drunk I nearly broke my neck diving into shallow water. I drank my way through the Navy, and after my discharge, too. I finally moved to California to escape my reputation. After I married D, I tried to ease up on the drinking, but couldn't. I even set up a bar at home. D was so unhappy, I took her on a trip up the coast. After an out-of-control car came at us and then hit the embankment and sailed over our car, I marveled, but didn't thank God for the close encounter. D began to believe in God, and a neighbor led her to Christ. D read the Bible to me, but I'd fall asleep indifferent to God's truth. It was D's prayers and the love demonstrated by our neighbor who fixed our car one day that led to my surrender to Christ. I fell on my knees and asked Jesus to save me. He gave me the strength to quit drinking. I'm Dean Mader. If the Son, therefore, shall make you free, ye shall be free indeed.
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0: of inflation. 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
0: Billy Graham.
1: Your soul is valuable because of God's concern. 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

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I'm David Wheaton, the host. 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As always, thank you for your notes of encouragement, financial support, and lifting us up in prayer. From the very beginning, the souls of men have been the target of a mostly unseen spiritual war. On one side stands the fallen angel Satan and the legions of demons who followed him in rebellion against God. On the other side stands the perfectly holy and good God and his holy angels. The first glimpse of this war appears in the Garden of Eden. There, Satan, appearing as a beautiful serpent, tempted Adam and Eve to reject God. Satan lied, telling Eve that eating from the forbidden tree would not lead to death, as God had told them it would, but would make them like God, quote, knowing good and evil, unquote. The primary descriptor of Satan in Scripture is that he is a liar. He relentlessly and maliciously twists the truth to lead men and women astray, and ultimately to destroy them. If he can persuade someone to believe a lie, any lie, that results in their deception and death before they repent and come to saving faith in Christ, that's a victory for him. Whether the unsaved realize it or not, Satan often works through people, including nice-sounding, well-dressed, educated individuals in prominent positions, to twist the truth and lead others astray. For Christians, the ability to discern between what is true and what is false is critical. Jesus warned that as we near the end times, this discernment will only become more difficult. He said in Matthew chapter 24, "For false Christs and false prophets will arise and will show great signs and wonders, so as to mislead, if possible, even the elect, even true believers." A recent period that dramatically illustrated the need for discernment was the COVID pandemic of the years 2020 to 2022. In late 2019, reports emerged of a dangerous virus in China. By early 2020, cases and deaths began appearing in America, primarily among the elderly and immunocompromised. That spring in 2020, the Centers for Disease Control, the CDC, and Dr. Anthony Fauci, who is the director of the National Institute of Allergy and Infectious Diseases and a leading figure on the White House COVID task force, rose to become the highest authorities on this crisis. They introduced so-called social distancing guidelines, requiring people to remain 6 feet apart, and launched, quote, 15 days to slow the spread, urging Americans to stay home. Do you remember that? In rapid succession, masking was urged and then mandated for everyone, including children. Later in 2020, a vaccine was released under emergency use authorization as part of, quote, Operation Warp Speed. Young and old,

0: including pregnant women, were expected, often through intimidation or shame, to receive an injection with no long-term history and very limited testing. For 2 years, the country took on authoritarian characteristics. Families were barred from visiting loved ones in hospitals and care facilities. Schools, businesses, and churches were ordered closed. Citizens and members of the military lost their jobs for refusing the vaccine. Many reported that loved ones died or were injured after receiving the vaccine. It was a dark time in this country, not only because of the deaths of those vulnerable to the virus, but because large portions of the population accepted and promoted falsehoods. The 6-foot social distancing guideline proved to be arbitrary. Masks were not effective at stopping transmission or contraction of the virus. And the vaccine, along with its many boosters, did not prevent people from getting COVID or spreading it to others. As the virus moved through the population, one reality became clear. The vast majority of people were not dying from it. Now, a relatively small minority recognized the fallacies advanced by government officials, political leaders, health authorities, the media, major institutions, and even many Christian organizations, prominent Christian leaders, and churches. One of the voices pushing back against the deception was Steve Dace, a radio host for Blaze Media and best-selling co-author of The Faucian Bargain, The Most Powerful and Dangerous Bureaucrat in American History. Steve joins us today on The Christian Worldview to revisit the COVID era and discuss why Christians must become far more discerning. He will also address the Charlie Kirk trial and the conspiracy theories surrounding Kirk's assassination as yet another example of why believers need to exercise sharper critical thinking. Now, before we get to Steve, I just want to play a sequence of audio clips that provide context on what was taking place. The first clip is pre-COVID, all the way back to 2004 when Anthony Fauci was asked about whether someone with the flu should take the vaccine.
1: She's had the flu for 14 days. Should she get a flu shot?
2: Well, no. If she got the flu for 14 days, she's as protected as anybody can be because the best vaccination is to get infected yourself.
0: Well, somehow that biological fact was left out when it came to mandating the COVID vaccine. Now, fast forward now to the COVID era and the issue of social distancing. We thought the 6 feet away guidelines were scientific, but instead, it turns out this number was just made up.
3: It was no science behind it. It was no trial that looked at 10 versus 6 versus 3 versus not even worrying about it at all. And since there was no clinical trials going one way or the other, that's why it was accepted by the group.
0: That again was Anthony Fauci. And the next thing was, wear a mask. Oh, and maybe 2 masks is better, as if a cloth or paper mask was going to really protect someone. Here's Fauci flip-flopping back and forth on masking.
4: So even if you are vaccinated, you should wear a mask.
5: That if in fact you are vaccinated, fully vaccinated, you are protected, and you do not need to wear a mask outdoors or indoors.
0: Of course, wearing the type of mask that most people were wearing at the time wasn't going to do much from stopping the spread of COVID. And then came the vaccine. This was the big moment. The experimental use authorized vaccine in late 2020, with all the big names telling us how effective the vaccine was, from President Biden to Fauci, Rochelle Walensky, even to Bill Gates.
6: You're not going to get COVID if you have these vaccinations.
7: These vaccines are highly, highly effective.
8: Vaccinated people do not carry the virus, don't get sick.
7: They're really, really good against variants.
9: Everyone who takes the vaccine is not just protecting themselves, but reducing their transmission to other people and allowing society to get back to normal.
10: Get your first shot, and when you're due for your second, get your second shot.
6: If you're vaccinated, you're not going to be hospitalized, you're not going to be in an ICU unit, and you're not going to die.
0: So these are just blatant lies. Many, many people took the vaccine and still got COVID. Some took it and were harmed or even died. And the coercion to take it was very strong. Listen to what Anthony Fauci says here.
11: Legally, you were going to have schools, universities, and colleges are going to say, you want to come to this college, buddy? You're going to get vaccinated. Lady, you're going to get vaccinated.
12: Yeah.
11: Big corporations like Amazon and Facebook and all of those others are going to say, you want to work for us? You get vaccinated. And it's been proven that when you make it difficult for people in their lives, they lose their ideological and they get vaccinated.
0: Not a nice person. Take the jab or else get punished. And the media dutifully repeated what the so-called experts were saying.
13: When people are openly questioning the science.
14: Now is the time to do what you're told.
15: When I see somebody out in the world who's not wearing a mask, I instantly think you are a threat or you are selfish or you are a COVID denier and you definitely haven't been vaccinated.
16: And we're really seeing just how important it is to follow science.
17: Yes, yes, exactly. And we need to listen to scientists.
0: That last person there was Greta Thunberg, the Swedish leftist who promotes another lie of human-caused climate change. Now, very tellingly, the expert of all experts, Anthony Fauci, was granted a pardon by President Joe Biden upon leaving office. Biden was obviously very concerned about the criminality of Fauci's actions. Now, fast forward to late last month, and the Senate Homeland Security and Governmental Affairs Committee called Fauci to testify. And all he would do is take the Fifth Amendment.
18: You may have had a 50-plus year legacy of public service, but it ends in total and complete disgrace. So let me ask you an opportunity to answer one question. Will you apologize, just apologize, to the people who you harmed through your actions? Will you say, do you have the dignity to just say you're sorry?
14: On the advice of counsel, I respectfully decline to answer based upon my rights under the Fifth Amendment to the Constitution.
18: So you won't apologize to the military members who Joe Biden summarily dismissed from the military for not taking the vaccine?
14: On the advice of counsel, I respectfully decline to answer based upon my rights under the Fifth Amendment to the Constitution.
0: Fauci would give that response over 100 times in that Senate hearing. So with these audio clips as context, let's get straight to the interview with Steve Dace. Looking back, Steve, do you think COVID was a scheme to keep Trump from winning a second term as president? Or was it, as some say, a trial run on worldwide governmental control? Was it about population control? What do you think, looking back on that crazy era?
19: I think it was about all of those things and more. I think in general, David, conspiracy theories don't work. And the reason why is it requires an elevated view of human nature beyond what the scripture says we are capable of. You are asking a lot of people to agree in uniformity without any human nature, without any leaks. Sinister motivations and conspiracy are not the same thing. I'm a total depravity guy. I think lots of people do lots of terrible things for their very evil desires. I think that Anthony Fauci did a lot of what he did simply because his hands are on the murder weapon of the virus in the first place. I think he funded the research that created the virus. I think if you want to know what changed from the Fauci that throughout all winter until early March was giving very modest and turned out to be very accurate predictions of what the case fatality rate for COVID would be. And then all of a sudden, he became a doom prophet. I think it's quite simple. He found out that it's not the China virus, that they were all over there in those Wuhan labs in those very densely populated areas attempting to create a vaccine, a preemptive vaccine for the next SARS and MERS level event. They were all partnered in it. His agencies funded the research. And when he found out that his hands were on the murder weapon, I think that's what caused him to act the way that he did. I think other nefarious agents thought, well, this is a way for us to now get ahead and essentially create a compliance regime. Let's find out which military people would really follow any order we gave them. Let's find out how much we can push the American people without having to fire any shots or sign any treaties. And countries all over the world did this. I think there were lots of different things at play. I think a big pharma that's largely just captured institutions that were supposed to regulate them saw a massive opportunity at their own form of a money laundering scheme called Operation Warp Speed. And I think all those various motivations conspire together because of worldview or craven opportunity alignment. I don't believe in the Alex Jones. I don't think three people are running the whole show. I don't believe any of that. I just think that's not what human nature is capable of.
0: You were doing your show then. We were doing the Christian Worldview at the time, 20, 21, and 22. Wading into this news on a regular basis, seeing the reports coming out, you were making observations, no doubt, that, wait a second, cloth masks, that obviously can't stop a virus. 6 feet of social distancing, that just seems like a purely arbitrary number, and Fauci later admitted that, it was just selected. The COVID vaccine itself was ineffective on keeping people from either getting the virus or transmitting it. That was just the case. We knew people that got the vaccine, but then got COVID. So obviously, we just through observation, you're seeing that everyone isn't dying of this disease either. Younger, healthier people are getting COVID. I got it. You got it probably. Didn't die of it. It was sickness and so forth. And yet important people with important titles and scientists, it was like on a repeat, trust the science. Do as you're told. Even in the Christian realm, people like Francis Collins of the NIH and Russell Moore of Christianity Today, others are pushing this on Christians. In retrospect, how do you think Christians should have been more discerning in all of this, considering the fact that all the quote-unquote authorities and experts were saying, trust the science?
19: Peter tells us to always have a ready defense or offer up the reasons for the hope that we have. That word that he uses for a ready defense or reasons is apologia. And that's the Greek word by which we get apologetics today. In other words, there is an expectation that Christians are always, we have the market cornered on truth, and our Lord is truth incarnate. And yet we are always is a tough word, man, but always expected to be ready to be able to defend why something is true. What you saw here was, we don't have to give you a defense. We don't have to offer you any data. We don't have to offer you any gold standard, double blind studies with control groups. We don't have to do any of that. We're just going to order it and force you to comply with it. And if you don't like it, we'll just create a social credit system to shame you. Hey, you know, why do you hate grandma? Why don't you trust science? Christianity brought critical thinking into this world. Socrates got assassinated, martyred for being a critical thinker. This is not a world that outside of the Christian ethic thinks very highly of critical thinking. Archaeologists are not out digging the Quran, David. They're not out digging Hindu texts. They're not out digging a Buddhist text. Why are they digging Christian texts? Because God literally said, come find me. Ask, seek, knock. So Christianity brought critical thinking into this world, made it mainstream. There's a reason why we had a Protestant Reformation first and an Enlightenment second. There's a reason why we had a Protestant Reformation first and then Adam Smith second. The powers of this world are not fans of critical thinking, because often what they want you to do goes against the most obvious truth of the universe. God is God and you're not him. Mm-hmm. That's the obvious and most important truth in the universe. Well, governments like to be God. Governments like to dictate. And so every government in the history of our species until ours claimed they either were chosen by God to rule or they were God themselves. That's the history of our species since Genesis chapter 3. Critical thinking is inherent to the Christian worldview. You have to be a critical thinker to be a serious Christian. Your Lord was fully man and fully God. You're asked to bear the burdens of others. You're asked to die to live and to lose to gain. We introduced redemptive suffering to the planet. Suffering is a penalty in every other worldview on this planet, and always has been. So critical thinking is inherent to the Christian worldview. And so it's not a surprise that the more we've departed from Christianity, the less able and willing to critical think we are. Much of what is called discipleship today, there's no real worldview formation, training, let alone testing. A lot of it is 5 steps to being a better husband, 5 steps to be a better wife, 5 steps to being a good steward, which is just another form of pharisaical legalism, actually. But since it's done with apple fritters and orange juice, no one recognizes it, because it's not done with long robes and furrowed brows. Now, many times we attempt to edit God's word, either to add to it or take it away. That is, by definition, legalism. So we are the truth people. Christianity is not the endless asking of questions. It is the ceaseless seeking of answers. You know, they tried to do 100 years ago with the Spanish flu, they tried to do masks, and people were like, this is dumb, these don't work. And the scientists were like, you're right, they don't. And that's why you haven't been wearing masks every cold and flu season your entire life. Why did we do it here? Well, because we're not those people anymore. My people perish for a lack of knowledge. The church has taken off building a kingdom to build brands instead. Worldview is passe and kind of sounds a little religious-y to us.
0: What you're saying, Steve, is that if the church and individual Christians focus more on objective truth rather than subjective life experience, people would be more able to fend off the unrelenting deception we encounter.
19: Truth is information that corresponds with reality. Now, the ultimate reality is God. So if God exists, he is the ultimate reality. He's the ultimate determiner of reality. What do we typically call people who deny reality? What do we typically call such people?
0: You call them either truth deniers or someone who's just a liar.
19: Think more clinically, crazy, insane.
0: Yes, right.
19: I'm an accordion. You think that person's nuttier right. than a Fruit Loop, right?
0: Right.
19: This is where you and I maybe don't think so philosophically. If someone comes up to you and says, I'm an accordion, you're thinking, and yeah, and you're really nuttier than a Fruit Loop. Yeah. Get ye to an insane asylum, right? Okay. And so if you deny God and therefore you're denying reality, you are crazy. The Bible says the fool says in his heart, there is no God, right? So you're insane, you're crazy, you cannot be trusted. Unfortunately, most of our institutions today after this last generation are controlled or dominated by those who don't believe in God and therefore believe they can operate outside of reality.
0: Maybe you just hit on the first step for Christians to be able to discern any institution or person who doesn't believe in God, who has no sense of a biblical worldview right there. That should be the first checkpoint, like, okay, anything beyond this, we can't trust what they're saying.
19: The first biological fact that's ever said about any human being that's ever lived, it's a boy, it's a girl. If they don't know what that means, then they can't be trusted on literally anything else ever.
0: I'm so glad you brought that up about the existence of God. That is the starting point. And Romans 1 says God is so evident in creation, you have to suppress that truth to deny the obvious.
19: The fear of the Lord is the beginning of wisdom, right?
0: Right.
19: What's the fear of the Lord? The recognition that God is God, I am not. And if I don't listen to him, there'll be consequences in this life and the next. And that brings wisdom. So then if we're denying that, then what do we lack? Wisdom.
0: That's right.
19: What do therefore most of the people making most of the decisions around here lack? Wisdom.
0: Steve Dace of Blaze Media is our guest, and we'll have more with him after this 2-minute break on discerning truth from error in current events. I'm David Wheaton, and you are listening to the Christian Worldview Radio Program. You are invited to 2 events in September. The first is the Christian Worldview Speaker Series event on Saturday, September 12th at Stonehouse Farm in Jordan, Minnesota, with Pastor Travis Allen of Grace Church in Greeley, Colorado, who is a longtime favorite guest on the program and former managing director of Grace to You and a U.S. Navy SEAL. We will discuss a wide range of current events and issues of the faith, along with audience questions. Dinner will be served. 2 days later, on Monday, September 14th, is the annual Overcomer Foundation Cup golf and dinner event at White Bear Yacht Club near St. Paul, Minnesota. Golfers from near and far experience an enjoyable day of golf, meals, and fellowship, all in support of the Overcomer Foundation, which is the nonprofit organization that directs the Christian Worldview. More details and registration for both events is at thechristianworldview.org or call us at 1-888-646-2233. The July-August issue of the Christian Worldview Journal commemorates 250 years of America. Ed Vitagliano of American Family Association writes how foundations of our past provide a blueprint for future political and cultural renewal. My column is about the consequences of a nation rebelling against God and the blessings for repentance as described in Psalm chapter 2. There's lots of additional content, including the insert with resources for adults and children. 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Our topic today is COVID, Charlie Kirk, and the need for Christian critical thinking. And our guest is Steve Dace, radio host and columnist for Blaze Media. Steve, as I look back to that COVID era, anyone, not just Christians, to see someone in a suit and tie who's highly educated, who holds some big scientific position, someone who's articulate, who has a long history, the person's lauded by the media and the elites, and then have the conclusion that what that person is saying is actually wrong. How do Christians get around that particular thing? I'm speaking specifically referring to Anthony Fauci here, because so much of what he was saying was wrong. So how do you not trust your eyes when your eyes are telling you that this person is worthy of being listened to when they're actually telling you something that's not being worthy of heeding?
19: The people come to the great judge of Israel, Samuel, and they say, give us a king so we can be like everybody else. They got a king that if you lined up what a king should look like or sound like, it would be Saul. Except like a lot of the other earthly kings, he also came with vanity, narcissism, defensiveness, paranoia. So the next go around, God says, hey, go out to this family called the sons of Jesse, and I'll tell you who the next king's going to be. Even the judge Samuel himself, he starts asking God about the older sons who, again, square-jawed, broad-shouldered, they look the part, they're right out of central casting. God's like, nope, nope, nope, nope, nope. And then God's like, I think we're missing one of the boys here, aren't we? And they go get the shepherd kid named David, and God says, that's my guy. Man judges from what they see on the outside, but God judges from what's on the inside, what's inside the heart. Now, in defense of the church, no one can rise above their own worldview, David. When we come out of an era where the effectiveness of your church was not determined by what you taught the people when they were there, but just how many people you could get there.
0: Yeah.
19: You mentioned Christianity today. I would call it Christianity rarely, Christianity seldom, Christianity occasionally, Christianity never. When this is the basis of our teachers, I would argue there's never been a generation in the history of our species more obsessed with tone than this one is. The tone is everything. I gave a speech at the local Christian school to the senior class one day, and I said, how many of you really believe it's not what you say, but how you say it? And of course, every kid raised their hands. I said, let's test that. So I segregated the boys from the girls, and these kids are just a few weeks away from graduating into adulthood. So I talked to them like adults. And I said, hey, young ladies, let's pretend 10 years from now, you're at home, your husband comes home from work. And he says, oh my goodness, you're just as pretty as the day I met you. The house looks great, smells great. Is that my favorite meal? I can't thank you enough. And look, our kids are actually doing their homework and getting their chores done. How blessed am I? Oh, by the way, you need to know that new hottie administrative assistant we hired, her and I had a really hot nooner today. But did I tell you how great you looked in your dress and how much I appreciate how good of a mom you are? And the room got really silent. And I said, what are you offended for? He said it nicely. He complimented you. He said it was great. He said, you're a great cook. You're a great wife, even better mom. And he reminded you of how pretty he thinks you are. But yeah, he filled you in. They had an adulterous affair and betrayed your marriage, but he said it okay and complimented you. So it should be okay, right? It's not what you say, but how you say it. Everybody got real quiet real quick. When your entire metric of communication is done first on tone and not truth, you're going to lose truth. It's all about tone. Pastors in perpetual Hawaiian shirts, perpetual skinny jeans, perpetual niceness. That's the third tablet that Moses forgot off Mount Sinai. Thou will be nice at all times. Yeah. When we've gone through an entire generation of that, of course we're not equipped for guys who look nice and look like what we think nice ought to be and smart ought to be. I was told once by a Christian leader that I was too radical and I'd never rise to any level of success in this business, he warned me, being this way. He goes, can you think of anyone that God has blessed that is as blunt as you are? And I said, well, John the Baptist was way more blunt than me. And Jesus says, no man born of woman is more blessed than he. He got quiet real quick. Our obsession with tone has just absolutely emasculated the church and has threatened to put us in the place where Jesus says, the salt has lost its savor. And when that happens, it's of no use of anybody to be thrown out and trampled underfoot.
0: Very well and clearly said, Steve. Thank you for that. Steve Dace with us today on the Christian Worldview. Now, I want to make a segue, Steve, to the second part of our interview here. So many Christians lost trust in government, in the healthcare industry. They lost trust in any kinds of institutions during the COVID era, then concluding rightly that these people are not worthy of trust. I mean, the healthcare industry has always been whatever you say, doc, right? It's always been like that, but it's not that way anymore. Even to this day, there's been a long after effects. I look back at the COVID era, one of the most egregious things about the mandates that Fauci and the NIH and CDC was about, you can't get even near your dying relatives in the hospital. They're dying. People getting fired and thrown out of the military for not taking the COVID vaccine. It became a total authoritarian takeover. And so there's a certain segment of people that just distrust any sort of institutional leadership anymore. So now fast forward to 2025. Last year on September 10th, and Charlie Kirk's at Utah Valley University doing an event. And just tragically and horrifically, he gets shot through the neck by an assassin on a rooftop. Just an unbelievable tragedy in our country. And then the man, Tyler Robinson, who was on the roof, gets arrested, and they're going through a trial now. I know you've been following it. And I just looked online as just to give a little summary of the trial so far, quoting, evidence presented includes video of the suspect in a sniper position on the roof, DNA matching Tyler Robinson on the recovered Mauser Model 98 bolt-action rifle and related items, a note and text messages in which he allegedly confessed to planning and carrying out the killing, citing opposition to Charlie Kirk's views. And then there's witness and family statements as well. I mean, it's a turn the key and lock the door type case. And yet, I'm hearing from people and Christians I know you've seen online, with the example of Candace Owens, who was actually a friend at one point with Charlie Kirk, saying things daily on her very popular podcast that Robinson, no, he wasn't the shooter. He was rather a patsy. Israel was behind it. It was an inside job by Charlie Kirk's organization, TPUSA, or the Egyptian Air Force, or the French Foreign Legion was involved in this. I mean, just crazy things. But it's actually taken effect, that the distrust that people have built into themselves now from the mainstream narrative, like during COVID, they're not trusting any of that anymore. They're always looking for an alternative theory. My question is, do you think that is a worthwhile or worthy connection to make, that people, because they lost trust in institutions during COVID, are now not believing anything, even when the evidence is very obvious, like it is, it seems to be, at least to me, with this Charlie Kirk assassination case?
19: In many cases, you've just replaced Anthony Fauci with Candace Owens. You just took the same Harvey two-faced coin and flipped it. One side's marked and the other side's not. It's just the same coin, two sides of the same coin. You just replaced one source of ultimate trust with another who has demonstrated that they should not be trusted. I said something earlier that bears repeating. Christianity is not the ceaseless asking of questions. It's actually the devil. The first time we hear from the devil in all of human history, he shows up to say, did God really say that? Are you sure that's what's really going on? I mean, we're just asking the first person, literally, the first being, literally, to ever say, I'm just asking questions, was Satan. And so we don't deconstruct, we reconstruct. We're the resurrection people, not the nihilism people. We're not naive. We are the truth people. Christianity is not the endless asking of questions. It's the ceaseless seeking of answers. I cannot tell you how many people have said to me, Candace is just doing with Charlie's murder what you did with COVID. And no, she's not. What I did with COVID was take their own data. As far as I know, I am the only human being on planet Earth out of 8 billion people that has written two best-selling books debunking the scamdemic. Anthony Fauci wrote about me in his diary at night. Go look at the number one bestseller we had, Fauci and Bargan. Go look at all the footnotes. FDA, CDC, NIH, NAID, Dutch Health Department. We used their own facts and sources against them. We didn't speculate. We didn't conjure. We just used the truth. And the truth was their own sources, their own data. I could have told you that Paxlovid wasn't going to work when they did the first study on it at the University of Iowa. because they published a study. The University of Iowa published a study, said the drug doesn't work. There's a reason why it had a black box cancer warning on it. It doesn't work, but it's more likely to cause kidney failure than stop COVID. I didn't make that up. I didn't find that on a Reddit forum. I didn't uncover some secret plot or some Gnostic mantra. They published this, David, and I just published it. That's all I did. I didn't conjure the truth. I practiced a biblical worldview. I asked, I sought, I knocked. And then the truth opened the door. And if you were following us, you got a lot of information that sets you free. What she has done is the exact opposite. Just literally made things up whole cloth. In any other context, the evidence that you just cited would cause people to say, why are we even going forward with the trial here? What are we even doing? He confessed. His own family turned him in. None of them have come to his defense whatsoever. His own defense attorney said their main goal is to avoid him getting the death penalty. Well, Steve, there's multiple DNA markers on that gun. Yeah, but only one of those DNA markers is on the rooftop in a sniper's nest aiming his gun at my friend. The rest of them aren't. Mm-hmm. This is evidence. These aren't claims. It's evidence. And the reason our stuff sounds so dumb and moronic and it should be laughed at, and the people that are buying into it should be laughed at, because it might wake them up. Don't take it seriously because they think they're serious. They need to be shown this is not serious. If your kid comes to you and says, I'm a salamander, let's sit down and discuss why you're not a member of the amphibian phylum. No! You're like, hey, no, you snot-nosed brat. I was there when you were conceived and born. I know you're not a salamander. Saw the womb you came out of, kid. You're not a salamander. We cannot become like Job's friends. Just endless chapters of pontificating over nothingness. After 40 chapters of that, God shows up and says, shut your hole and know your role. You guys are all morons and idiots. Gird your loins like a man. Let me drop some truth on you here. And I think that this stuff should just not even be entertained on any level at all. It's not serious at all. Her claims have been debunked 1.5 million times. This is a woman scorned. She's a satanic slanderer of the brethren at this point. She just accused another cop of like being basically a crooked cop the other day and kind of had to take that back the next day. Literally nothing she says has been correct. And you want some common sense? Ask a simple question. You mean to tell me Candace Owens, who never went to Utah, never has attempted to go meet with Tyler Robinson, she cares more about Tyler Robinson's fate than his entire family does and his attorneys? You honestly need a double-digit IQ to believe this. Yeah. And I think there are moments where we just look at people like Paul does and says, you are a son of the devil. Where people are so deceptive and what they're going to do is take so many people with them that they have to be confronted in very, very stark terms. Otherwise, when Jesus says about the end of days, the deception will be so rampant in those days, even the elect would be deceived if the Lord did not shorten them. One of my favorite quotes from Augustine, there are many sheep without, many more wolves within. What is a pastor's job? Feed the sheep, confront the wolves. Yeah. There needs to be way more wolf confronting these days.
12: All I can say is amen, and preacher, brother, you're exactly correct on this. It's hard to even fathom how people are being drawn into what is so patently obvious about this particular case, and it's not a good thing. Yeah, it makes them easily susceptible to the next thing that comes down the road in the future when there's even more deception. Before I ask you the next question, I want to circle back to one of your books about the COVID era, using their own data. Like with the CDC, I was looking up today, how many COVID deaths were there? Well, the CDC says 1.2 million, but that's according to how they define a death.
19: Yeah, is it a death with COVID or from COVID? Right.
12: So how did you use their data? Because in my view,
19: they stratified it all. They stratified it all. They published it all. It was all out there the whole time.
12: Okay.
19: What went on more than anything else was a media cover up. The media just didn't report this stuff. This was just a flat out media censorship industrial complex. And social media punished you. I still can get no traction on YouTube 6 years later because of the punitive residual punishment for how much work I did debunking their own narratives. I once published an article from the New York Times on the PCR testing they used to detect a COVID sample. And the New York Times did even a study in the summer of 2020 that said, we are amplifying and magnifying these samples to the point that you could find COVID literally anywhere if you wanted to. Mm-hmm. I just put that on my Facebook page. Facebook banned me for 24 hours. Just for posting a link to a New York Times article I never wrote. On August 8th, 2021, Rochelle Walensky, the head of the CDC, went on CNN and admitted to Wolf Blitzer August 8th.
12: I remember that.
19: On national television, the vaccines don't work. They no longer stop the spread of COVID. And if you're fully vaccinated, you can both spread and get COVID. She said this August 8th. There weren't tons of headlines about that all over the world. And almost exactly 30 days later is when President Biden issued his wicked vaccine mandate. So before we even get to the constitutional question, his own CDC said he was mandating a vaccine that didn't work. They knew. And how do I know that they knew? I followed the Bilderberg group to a secret basement on the ninth level of the planet Funkatron and uttered a secret incantation that only I could know because the Gnostic gods gave me special insight. No, I just watched the clip of Rochelle Walensky on my Grabian clip aggregator that literally anyone could purchase for 10 bucks a month and watched it for myself and verified the timestamp. Real special insight there, Dave. I mean, real hard work. That's right. That's what I did. And by the way, can I just say the reason why I'm being so forceful on this? I'm trying to break through whatever mental concrete is in this audience. Yeah. All right. Some of you are deeply being tempted into almost cultic, slavish levels of deception. And I just don't think, frankly, asking you, do you want to refill on your orange juice this morning is going to do it. And so this is me desperately trying to get through to you before you end up way far down the rabbit hole, Alice. Yeah.
12: Because it's even going to get more deceptive in the future.
19: Right on.
12: Not with artificial intelligence, the Antichrist, everything moving towards that direction. It's hard to even know it's real. You watch a video online today. You don't know whether it's real
19: right
12: or
19: on.
12: Fake or not. So you really have to have high levels of discernment now. And you get that through understanding the truth very carefully. And the truth is the word of God. It's like the old counterfeiter thing, right? How do counterfeiters test what dollar is real, what's not? They don't study all the fakes. They study the real thing over and over again so they can immediately identify the fake. Steve Dace of Blaze Media is our guest. In the final segment coming up, we'll discuss two troublesome issues, the war in Iran and the rise of Islam in America. I'm David Wheaton. 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The July-August issue of the Christian Worldview Journal commemorates 250 years of America. Ed Vitagliano of American Family Association writes how foundations of our past provide a blueprint for future political and cultural renewal. My column is about the consequences of a nation rebelling against God and the blessings for repentance as described in Psalm chapter 2. There's lots of additional content, including the insert with resources for adults and children. 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You are invited to two events in September. The first is the Christian Worldview Speaker Series event on Saturday, September 12th at Stonehouse Farm in Jordan, Minnesota, with Pastor Travis Allen of Grace Church in Greeley, Colorado, who is a longtime favorite guest on the program and former managing director of Grace to You and a U.S. Navy SEAL. We will discuss a wide range of current events and issues of the faith, along with audience questions. 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I'm David Wheaton. 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Our guest today is Steve Dace, author, radio host, and columnist for Blaze Media. Steve, when you were last on the program several months ago, I asked you about the situation in Iran. It's nowhere near resolution now. We're in mid-August, Steve. Maybe it does segue from the discussion about COVID some, because in his last year of his presidency then in 2020, the whole COVID thing came up, and that totally derailed his presidency being reelected. And now here we are again coming to the midterms where Republicans have control of Congress, and now he's embroiled in this war with Iran. Has he been fooled or pulled into another electoral defeat in these midterms as he was with COVID during that general election in 2020? And I ask that not criticizing him, because what is he supposed to do knowing the fact that Iran, if it's in fact true, because I don't know, but just going from news reports that they were or they are close to developing a nuclear weapon, no one wants that. What is he supposed to do about that? And what does he do with this situation now heading to the midterms being still in this war?
19: 15 days to flatten Iran, 30 days to slow the spread of Iran and Hormuz, 35 days until we start voting in the midterm elections. We're in a complete quagmire, and I was against this from the very beginning, and I was against this as somebody who detests Iran. What should have happened from the beginning is, if you thought there was another credible nuclear site, then just have another Operation Midnight Hammer, eviscerate it, vaporize it, and then install even tougher economic sanctions than we had before. But we were never going to topple the regime. We don't have the resolve to do it. They want to control Iran more than we do. You want to talk sectarian nightmares like Iraq and Afghanistan? Iran's an even way bigger country, way more sectarian. You have the Kurds in the north that want their own nation. You have one of the largest Shia Muslim populations in the world. You have a large secular population of the youth that were protesting last winter. You have two massive standing armies, the Iranian Revolutionary Guard, which is basically just a terrorist revolving door. You have the Iranian National Army. We have no idea what would come next, even if we did topple the regime. So I don't know what he's doing. I'm not sure he does. Our talking points change all the time. Somehow we ended up, now we're the ones blockading Hormuz, and then Iran is, and now we are again. All I know is this: we have to focus on our own country here. And we are poised to elect an Islamist as senator of Michigan, nominate an absolute pagan communist as the governor of Wisconsin. We don't have any more time than this. I love the nation of Israel dearly. I have been one of the most vocal people standing up against the anti-Semitism trying to infest the right. But we cannot fight more alongside Israel than we fight for our own country. It is time to come home and win the war at home. If we don't, we're going to get annihilated in these midterms.
12: That's my final question for you, Steve. It has to do with this year. All of a sudden, like, the Marxist Islamists have just come out of the closet, so to speak. We saw it with Mamdani, but this year they're winning primaries in Michigan. This man, Abdul Al-Sayed, he's now going to be a U.S. senator if he wins there. He's very radical left, Islamist, Marxist, same as you mentioned in Wisconsin as well. And here in Minnesota, there's a huge, as you know, a huge Somali population, Somali Muslim population here, spreading out into the suburbs from Minneapolis. There's a suburb south of the Twin Cities called Lakeville. And recently, they just voted in favor of the construction of a second mosque in this suburb of Lakeville. As has been going on in Texas, the same kind of story in a different place now. And I read what the mayor of Lakeville, Minnesota said, and he said this on Facebook: "The discussions surrounding the proposed mosque in Lakeville has raised strong opinions, and I respect the right of every resident to express concerns about traffic, parking, public safety, or any other legitimate land use issue. These are appropriate topics for public discussions and for city officials to evaluate." Next paragraph: "What cannot guide a city's decision, however, is whether we personally approve of a particular religion or whether a faith tradition is popular or unfamiliar. The United States Constitution guarantees the free exercise of religion, and governments are prohibited from treating one faith differently from another. Those protections apply equally to Christians, Jews, Muslims, Hindus, Buddhists, Sikhs, atheists, and every other belief systems." He finishes by saying, "The commitment to constitutional rights, religious liberty, and equal treatment is not only good government, it reflects the best traditions of our community." He says, quote unquote, all the right things were about religious liberty in our country. Is that? That's why Christians came over here to escape the religious authoritarianism over in England and so forth. And then as you read the comments to this, people were like, yeah, right on. You know, it's the Christians who are the ones who are trying to force their religion on. I mean, you couldn't believe the comments about this article. Most people were just in favor of what he just said. It sounds good and right. We have a constitution and people can practice their faith. But you know, and I know what the history of Islam is around the world And now what's taking place in America? Look at the Western Europe and the UK or France or Germany and so forth. There is a stated intention by Islam to take over the world by force, if necessary, to convert the world to Islam. You said actually online, you said, what benefit is it to native-born Texas? You're talking about the same situation there, a mosque in McKinney, Texas, let alone native-born Americans overall, for there to be a massive Islamic center in this town or any town in America. My question, Steve, is, do you think most Americans are even aware of what is happening with the rise of Islam in our country? And then I think more importantly is, on what basis that would withstand legal challenge can this rise or spread of Islam be stopped in this country?
19: Number two is way easier. We're not a nation of laws, never have been. We're a nation of political will, and we always will be. If we're just going to do whatever man-made courts and systems tell you, then tell the Puritans to hop on the Mayflower, stay over there in the UK, and make sure to preach the King-approved sermons from the Church of England, and don't even bother. Tell your founding fathers, hey, you know what? Pony up that stamp tax. In fact, don't just keep those British soldiers in your homes. Make sure to just hand them over your daughters for their smoke breaks and make sure to cook their tea and crumpets for them and maybe even let them just go ahead and sleep in your bed. We're not in a country founded by the keeping of laws. In fact, your founders, the British, thought we were going to do that. Well, these are really common good Englishmen. We'll have tea at 9 and then we'll meet out in the fields at 11 for him for a proper hour of shooting. We'll gather our dead, break for lunch, and we'll see you again at 1:30. Your ancestor said, screw that. I'm going to hide in this tree. I'm going to shoot you in the back. And then I'm going to run. That's why you have a country. They did that. Paul says in Romans 13, give honor to whom honor is owed. The state is not owed this honor of declaring who is God and what is a religion and what is not. You should ask that official, if someone wants to bring back the old pagan religion of child sacrifice, is that religious freedom or not? He's of course going to say no. Okay, so right away we acknowledge that there are some limits on what religious freedom is or it is not, right? Well, what's unique about the religion of child sacrifice? Well, what it preaches, what it wants to do, violates other God-given rights. Agreed. And that's exactly what Islam has done in every single culture it's ever dominated for the 1400-year history of this religion. And that's what it'll do to you and do to your state. That's what it's done to all the other Western nation states that it's been allowed to invade. And so you won't get this done at all following any rules or procedures. You're going to, because the rules are stacked against you. It's the devil's rules. Heads I win, tails you lose. How did COVID end? David, was there like a conclave or a congressional bill that ended COVID? Is that what happened? No. It ended because enough people had realized they were being lied to and stopped complying, and they realized they couldn't enforce this stuff anymore. So it just kind of went away. Ultimately, this is what it will take to end this too. The official systems are all stacked against you. And the number one thing, though, everybody within the sound of my voice, this is probably a good place to close it on. Everybody within the sound of my voice is going to have to make a decision. Do you want people who hate you and hate your God to think you're a racist, or do you want to save and preserve this last best hope for humanity this side of eternity? So there's no point talking any other strategies, no point discussing any other options on the table until we answer that question first. If we can't answer that question first, then there aren't any other answers.
12: It doesn't take great discernment, as we've been talking about today, to see where this is going and where it will end up. Just put some time behind us here and it's not looking good. So time to be a whole lot stronger and more vocal. And Steve, we appreciate that you do that. You speak with such clarity. We appreciate your tone. We love your tone. That's why I love to have you on the Christian Worldview Radio program. We don't need to kind of guess at what you're trying to say. And we just thank you for coming on and wish all of God's best and grace to you and your family.
19: I appreciate that. And same to everybody in this audience. And I promise my kids think I'm a nice, fun-loving guy. I promise. So thank you.
12: Again, our guest today has been Steve Dace, author, radio host, and columnist for Blaze Media. 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

0: the scripture says Jesus went about doing good. He saw a blind man that had been blind from birth.
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0: We are blind just as that poor blind man that Jesus looked at that night. We're spiritually blind because the Bible teaches not only do you have physical eyes, but you have spiritual eyes.
1: And when your spiritual eyes are closed, you can't see you're a sinner who needs God's forgiveness. But if you surrender your life to Jesus Christ, He'll open your spiritual eyes to see the truth that God loves you and sent His Son Jesus to forgive you.
0: And I tell you tonight, that can happen to you. Can you say tonight, I can see, I have the joy and the peace that Christ can bring?
1: We can help you find that peace and joy through Christ. 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We're the Billy Graham Evangelistic Association.
2: 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While on earth, He experienced all the trials of living in this cursed world, but joyfully served His Father even unto death. We follow His example as we look forward to our future rest, available through faith in Christ.
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1: My father committed suicide when I was a young man, and I came close to doing the same thing. I was the only son with three sisters, and my early childhood was happy. Dad taught economics at a state university, and we loved to go fishing together. His lameness from a car accident was made even worse when another car broadsided us, crushing his bad leg. From then on, he drank heavily. I was 13, and Dad and I were playing catch in the yard when he fell, breaking his leg again. It had to be amputated. My guilt was unbearable. As he drank more, I drank too. Our home divided into two camps, Mom and my sisters against Dad and me. I refused to hold him accountable and even fixed his drinks for him.

0: Finally, Mom issued an ultimatum, and Dad checked into a VA hospital and quit drinking. He became a loving husband and father, but delving into his past troubled him, and he withdrew. Then, one day, he disappeared altogether. We found him dead of a self-inflicted gunshot wound. Although I raged and drank to numb the despair, I managed to graduate with my class and then finish college. But I always felt worthless. 7 years later, consumed with suicidal thoughts, I talked with a pastor who exposed the anger I had at Dad for what he did to us. It was several years later, after attending church and reading the Bible, that I yielded my life to Christ, asking God to save me and forgive me. I'm John Hamm. If the Son, therefore, shall make you free, you shall be free indeed.
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3: 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We're the Billy Graham Evangelistic Association.

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1: Psalm 127, verses 1 and 2. Unless the Lord builds the house, they labor in vain who build it. Unless the Lord guards the city, the watchman stays awake in vain. It is vain for you to rise up early, to sit up late, to eat the bread of sorrows, for so he gives his beloved sleep. We are all so prone to worry. Fear for the future causes us to lose sleep, morning and night, all the while adding to an increasing feeling of hopelessness. The good news is that God is at work within us, building and leading us to the future which he has planned for our lives. The heart that trusts in God is the heart that finds the rest it is longing for. If you're tired today, give the work of building your future over to him. It's time to pray.
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2: Death is certain, and you're going to die one day. 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
3: 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Maybe it's because you were turned off by religion. But Billy Graham wasn't talking about religion.
2: 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I'm asking you to come to a person, to Jesus Christ, who loves you. Jesus transcends all religion. He wants to give you a life of adventure.
3: 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A relationship with Jesus Christ, the Son of God. 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
4: This is Max Licato. Zarephath was a Gentile city occupied by Baal worshipers. The chief of the city had a daughter named Jezebel, Elijah's archenemy. Elijah arrives with nothing. His purse and tummy are empty. Elijah spots a woman, emaciated, destitute. I envision Elijah stepping in her direction, and beneath his beard, a smile is taking shape as he reviews God's blessings. Protection in the court of Ahab, provision in the paucity of Kirith, and a shield of safety during the trek to Zarephath. In your case, would the God who gave you grace last week not give you grace again? Unbreakable courage requires good recall. Spiritual amnesia makes spiritual wimps. Spiritual remembrance makes spiritual giants.

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I was trying to blame

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0: the scripture says Jesus went about doing good. He saw a blind man that had been blind from birth.
1: The Bible story Billy Graham shared in 1957 applies to us today.
0: We are blind just as that poor blind man that Jesus looked at that night. We're spiritually blind because the Bible teaches not only do you have physical eyes, but you have spiritual eyes.
1: And when your spiritual eyes are closed, you can't see you're a sinner who needs God's forgiveness. But if you surrender your life to Jesus Christ, He'll open your spiritual eyes to see the truth that God loves you and sent His Son Jesus to forgive you.
0: And I tell you tonight, that can happen to you. Can you say tonight, I can see, I have the joy and the peace that Christ can bring?
1: We can help you find that peace and joy through Christ. Go to findpeacewithgod.net. We're the Billy Graham Evangelistic Association.
2: 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Now, this should remind us of the future rest coming to those who trust in Christ. 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Our service to the Lord will be joyful, just as it was for Adam and Eve before sin. 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That's why He cried, "It is finished," on the cross. While on earth, He experienced all the trials of living in this cursed world, but joyfully served His Father even unto death. We follow His example as we look forward to our future rest, available through faith in Christ.
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1: My father committed suicide when I was a young man, and I came close to doing the same thing. I was the only son with three sisters, and my early childhood was happy. Dad taught economics at a state university, and we loved to go fishing together. His lameness from a car accident was made even worse when another car broadsided us, crushing his bad leg. From then on, he drank heavily. I was 13, and Dad and I were playing catch in the yard when he fell, breaking his leg again. It had to be amputated. My guilt was unbearable. As he drank more, I drank too. Our home divided into two camps, Mom and my sisters against Dad and me. I refused to hold him accountable and even fixed his drinks for him. Finally, Mom issued an ultimatum, and Dad checked into a VA hospital and quit drinking. He became a loving husband and father, but delving into his past troubled him, and he withdrew. Then, one day, he disappeared altogether. We found him dead of a self-inflicted gunshot wound. Although I raged and drank to numb the despair, I managed to graduate with my class and then finish college. But I always felt worthless. 7 years later, consumed with suicidal thoughts, I talked with a pastor who exposed the anger I had at Dad for what he did to us. It was several years later, after attending church and reading the Bible, that I yielded my life to Christ, asking God to save me and forgive me. I'm John Hamm. If the Son, therefore, shall make you free, you shall be free indeed.
0: If you would like to be free from the weight of sin by receiving Jesus Christ as Lord and Savior, or maybe you have questions about it, call 1-888-NEED-HIM right now. 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
1: Psalm 127, verses 1 and 2. Unless the Lord builds the house, they labor in vain who build it. Unless the Lord guards the city, the watchman stays awake in vain. It is vain for you to rise up early, to sit up late, to eat the bread of sorrows, for so he gives his beloved sleep. We are all so prone to worry. Fear for the future causes us to lose sleep, morning and night, all the while adding to an increasing feeling of hopelessness. The good news is that God is at work within us, building and leading us to the future which he has planned for our lives. The heart that trusts in God is the heart that finds the rest it is longing for. If you're tired today, give the work of building your future over to him. It's time to pray.
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2: Death is certain, and you're going to die one day. 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
3: 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Maybe it's because you were turned off by religion. But Billy Graham wasn't talking about religion.
2: 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I'm asking you to come to a person, to Jesus Christ, who loves you. Jesus transcends all religion. He wants to give you a life of adventure.
3: And it begins with a relationship, not religion. A relationship with Jesus Christ, the Son of God. 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
4: This is Max Licato. Zarephath was a Gentile city occupied by Baal worshipers. The chief of the city had a daughter named Jezebel, Elijah's archenemy. Elijah arrives with nothing. His purse and tummy are empty. Elijah spots a woman, emaciated, destitute. I envision Elijah stepping in her direction, and beneath his beard, a smile is taking shape as he reviews God's blessings. Protection in the court of Ahab, provision in the paucity of Kirith, and a shield of safety during the trek to Zarephath. In your case, would the God who gave you grace last week not give you grace again? Unbreakable courage requires good recall. Spiritual amnesia makes spiritual wimps. Spiritual remembrance makes spiritual giants.

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0: the scripture says Jesus went about doing good. He saw a blind man that had been blind from birth.
1: The Bible story Billy Graham shared in 1957 applies to us today.
0: We are blind just as that poor blind man that Jesus looked at that night. We're spiritually blind because the Bible teaches not only do you have physical eyes, but you have spiritual eyes.
1: And when your spiritual eyes are closed, you can't see you're a sinner who needs God's forgiveness. But if you surrender your life to Jesus Christ, He'll open your spiritual eyes to see the truth that God loves you and sent His Son Jesus to forgive you.
0: And I tell you tonight, that can happen to you. Can you say tonight, I can see, I have the joy and the peace that Christ can bring?
1: We can help you find that peace and joy through Christ. Go to findpeacewithgod.net. We're the Billy Graham Evangelistic Association.
2: 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Now, this should remind us of the future rest coming to those who trust in Christ. 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Our service to the Lord will be joyful, just as it was for Adam and Eve before sin. You see, Jesus came to earth to do His work, and He accomplished it. That's why He cried, "It is finished," on the cross. While on earth, He experienced all the trials of living in this cursed world, but joyfully served His Father even unto death. We follow His example as we look forward to our future rest, available through faith in Christ.
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1: My father committed suicide when I was a young man, and I came close to doing the same thing. I was the only son with three sisters, and my early childhood was happy. Dad taught economics at a state university, and we loved to go fishing together. His lameness from a car accident was made even worse when another car broadsided us, crushing his bad leg. From then on, he drank heavily. I was 13, and Dad and I were playing catch in the yard when he fell, breaking his leg again. It had to be amputated. My guilt was unbearable. As he drank more, I drank too. Our home divided into two camps, Mom and my sisters against Dad and me. I refused to hold him accountable and even fixed his drinks for him. Finally, Mom issued an ultimatum, and Dad checked into a VA hospital and quit drinking. He became a loving husband and father, but delving into his past troubled him, and he withdrew. Then, one day, he disappeared altogether. We found him dead of a self-inflicted gunshot wound. Although I raged and drank to numb the despair, I managed to graduate with my class and then finish college. But I always felt worthless. 7 years later, consumed with suicidal thoughts, I talked with a pastor who exposed the anger I had at Dad for what he did to us. It was several years later, after attending church and reading the Bible, that I yielded my life to Christ, asking God to save me and forgive me. I'm John Hamm. If the Son, therefore, shall make you free, you shall be free indeed.
0: If you would like to be free from the weight of sin by receiving Jesus Christ as Lord and Savior, or maybe you have questions about it, call 1-888-NEED-HIM right now. 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
1: Psalm 127, verses 1 and 2. Unless the Lord builds the house, they labor in vain who build it. Unless the Lord guards the city, the watchman stays awake in vain. It is vain for you to rise up early, to sit up late, to eat the bread of sorrows, for so he gives his beloved sleep. We are all so prone to worry. Fear for the future causes us to lose sleep, morning and night, all the while adding to an increasing feeling of hopelessness. The good news is that God is at work within us, building and leading us to the future which he has planned for our lives. The heart that trusts in God is the heart that finds the rest it is longing for. If you're tired today, give the work of building your future over to him. It's time to pray.
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2: Death is certain, and you're going to die one day. 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
3: 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Maybe it's because you were turned off by religion. But Billy Graham wasn't talking about religion.
2: 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I'm asking you to come to a person, to Jesus Christ, who loves you. Jesus transcends all religion. He wants to give you a life of adventure.
3: And it begins with a relationship, not religion. A relationship with Jesus Christ, the Son of God. 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And it's from the Billy Graham Evangelistic
4: This is Max Licato. Zarephath was a Gentile city occupied by Baal worshipers. The chief of the city had a daughter named Jezebel, Elijah's archenemy. Elijah arrives with nothing. His purse and tummy are empty. Elijah spots a woman, emaciated, destitute. I envision Elijah stepping in her direction, and beneath his beard, a smile is taking shape as he reviews God's blessings. Protection in the court of Ahab, provision in the paucity of Kirith, and a shield of safety during the trek to Zarephath. In your case, would the God who gave you grace last week not give you grace again? Unbreakable courage requires good recall. Spiritual amnesia makes spiritual wimps. Spiritual remembrance makes spiritual giants.

You know, I found that answer, and somehow my life is just starting to

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Yes, it is. Oh, what I've missed. He's been waiting, waiting right there.

0: scripture says Jesus went about doing good. He saw a blind man that had been blind from birth.
1: The Bible story Billy Graham shared in 1957 applies to us today.
0: We are blind just as that poor blind man that Jesus looked at that night. We're spiritually blind because the Bible teaches not only do you have physical eyes, but you have spiritual eyes.
1: And when your spiritual eyes are closed, you can't see you're a sinner who needs God's forgiveness. But if you surrender your life to Jesus Christ, He'll open your spiritual eyes to see the truth that God loves you and sent His Son Jesus to forgive you.
0: And I tell you tonight, that can happen to you. Can you say tonight, I can see, I have the joy and the peace that Christ can bring?
1: We can help you find that peace and joy through Christ. Go to findpeacewithgod.net. We're the Billy Graham Evangelistic Association.
2: 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While on earth, He experienced all the trials of living in this cursed world, but joyfully served His Father even unto death. We follow His example as we look forward to our future rest, available through faith in Christ.
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3: So, going back to Matthew 18:20, as many as have been led together by whom? By the Spirit of God. You understand? You can't leave the Spirit of God out of this and get results. Do you think that the Lord attends every meeting of the Board of Deacons? I think He's much too much of a gentleman to be at some of them. He's never promised to attend every meeting of the Board of Deacons because they're not led by the Spirit of God. But He says, where two or three have been led together by My Spirit, what's the meeting place? Into My name. What's the focus? What's the place where God says He will meet us? Into the name of Jesus. God does not authorize any other basis for Christians to come together but to be led by the Holy Spirit into the name of Jesus. Any other place, any other basis is a high place. The church has had multitudinous reforms. But like the reforms of the kings of Judah, most of them have never dealt with the high place, the basis of our meeting. And so we have historically various other bases of meeting, which in my understanding are high places. I'll tell you three. First of all, the basis of nationality. As a boy, I grew up in the Church of England, which is the state church of Britain. But there's nothing in the New Testament that authorizes a church to be based on nationality. It's unscriptural. In the Lord Jesus Christ, there isn't nationality. There isn't Greek, there isn't Scythian, there isn't barbarian. It's not scriptural to talk about the African church. You can talk about the church in Africa. That's totally different. The only basis for determining a church in the New Testament is the locality in which the church meets. The church in Corinth, the church in Ephesus, the church in Thessalonica. Never does Paul or any of the other New Testament writers specify a church that's based on belonging to a certain nation. The American church is an unscriptural concept. The church in America. But that may contain Zulus, Russians, God forbid. Or is it God forbid? Chinese. They don't have to have a special church. The only reason why they might need a special church is if they have a different language. That's another matter. So there's one unscriptural basis. All the Scandinavian nations, Denmark, Sweden, Norway and Finland, all have a state church of that nation. There's no basis in Scripture for that. Then there's what I call the doctrinal basis. We meet together because we're Baptists or because we're Pentecostal. We believe in baptism by immersion. We believe in baptism in the Holy Spirit. So that's the basis on which we meet. It's not authorized by Scripture. See, I believe that's one of the things God has been attempting to do through the charismatic movement. How far he's succeeded is very questionable. Paul never wrote to the Baptist church in Corinth, nor to the Pentecostal church. Suppose Paul wrote to the church in Pittsburgh, where would it be delivered? Probably get here, I would think. Probably that's as near as you could get to it. And then there's a third basis, which is unscriptural, and that is loyalty to a human leader. The obvious example is the Lutheran church, the Mennonite church, the Wesleyan church. Thank God for great men of God, but we are never authorized in the New Testament to meet on the basis of affiliation to a human leader. In fact, Paul set it aside. He said, were you baptized in the name of Paul? He said, there's only one. It's Christ. See what I'm saying? You realize that we've come now from the kings of Judah to the 20th century in America. You see what I'm saying? If it's relevant, does it apply? I personally believe that God is longing for a reform of the church that will take away the high places. If I understand the revelation of Scripture, these continually provoke God. Just as he was continually provoked by the kings of Judah, who worshipped him, but never removed the high places. God doesn't reject our worship if we meet as Lutherans, or Mennonites, or Baptists, or Pentecostals, but it provokes him. It's not what he wants. He's waiting for the high place to be removed. Now let me give you just some follow-up truths on that. First of all, if you turn to Acts 15, this is the famous meeting held in Jerusalem to decide what they were to do with Gentiles who had become believers. The problem is the other way around now. The Assemblies of God had a meeting a little while ago to decide what would they do with Messianic Assemblies. Could they accept them? And eventually one of the leaders stood up and said, brothers, they accepted us, we've got to accept them. See how history's come full circle. All right, now this thing was brought to a conclusion by James quoting Amos. And I just want to read that part. Acts 15, beginning at verse 13. And after they had become silent, which was a marvel when you know the Jewish people. I mean, it took several hours for them to become silent. James answered, saying, men and brethren, listen to me. He wasn't exactly modest, was he? I mean, he knew he'd got something from God. Simon, that's Peter, has declared how God at the first visited the Gentiles to take out of them a people for his name. And with this, the words of the prophets agree, just as it is written, and now he's quoting from Amos. After this, the Lord says, I will return and will rebuild the tabernacle of David, which has fallen down. I will rebuild its ruins. I will set it up so that the rest of mankind may seek the Lord, even all the Gentiles who are called by my name, says the Lord who does all these things. Notice the central statement there is, I will return and rebuild the tabernacle of David. Not the tabernacle of Moses, not the temple of Solomon, but the tabernacle of David. Where was the tabernacle of David built? In Jerusalem, the place that God had chosen to put his name. That's really, if you can use this phrase, the scriptural basis for the whole era of the Gentile church. It's the rebuilding of the tabernacle of David. I've heard many illuminating messages on the tabernacle of David. The tabernacle of Moses, there was only worship at certain hours during daylight. The tabernacle of David was open day and night. There was a freedom and a spontaneity of worship. Anybody could worship the tabernacle of David. The tabernacle of Moses, only the priests could go in. Only the Levites had access. Which kind of tabernacle are we worshiping at? The tabernacle of David, that's right. What was the essence of the tabernacle of David? Was praise. What came out of the tabernacle of David? The book of Psalms. See, this is really our charter of liberty for the Gentile church. It's the rebuilding of the tabernacle of David. But the thing that I want to emphasize this evening is it was built on the site that God had chosen to put his name. The key issue is, where has God chosen to put his name? In this dispensation, where has God chosen to put his name? In what building? In no building. In what denomination? In no denomination. Where? In one person. Who's that person? Jesus. That's right. Where are we authorized to meet? In the name of Jesus. Around the invisible person of Jesus, who meets us when we are led together by the Spirit of God into His name. Let's never leave out the Holy Spirit. Strangely enough, that's one of the big sins of the charismatic movement is we've slighted the Holy Spirit. We talk a whole lot about Him and ignore Him. We give Him really virtually no opportunity to lead us or to teach us. We go through with our rituals, our performances, our programs, and if the Holy Spirit got a different idea, He'd have no way of teaching us. Is that true? It's true whether you like it or not. There's nobody more ritualistic in some sense than charismatics. There's only one difference, we don't have a written liturgy. I've heard a young man say once, I started a church. I shuddered. You started a church. You little nincompoop. You whippersnapper. You think that you can start a church. Nobody starts churches but Jesus and the Holy Spirit. We can organize, we can plan, we can promote, we can build. But churches are the prerogative of the Lord. He's the head over all things to the church, which is His body. As I understand it from Paul in Ephesians, a true church is built on the foundation of apostles and prophets. I question whether anything else is acknowledged by God as a church. I personally believe there are hundreds of thousands of things in America called churches that God doesn't call a church, because they don't fulfill His basic requirements. It's time to let the Holy Spirit have His way. You realize the Holy Spirit is a person? Do you realize that? Make friends with Him. It pays. You know what He has? He has the key to the storehouse of God. All the wealth of God the Father and God the Son is administered by the Holy Spirit. You can be a child of God and live like a pauper until you get friendly with the Holy Spirit. And He's very sensitive. He's a dove. He's easily scared away. You use the wrong kind of word, you develop the wrong kind of attitudes, the dove flies off. There's only one nature the dove will settle on. You know what that is? The nature of the Lamb. John the Baptist said, "Behold the Lamb of God." And then he said, "I saw the Spirit of God descending like a dove and remaining on Him." On what nature does the dove remain? The Jesus nature, the Lamb nature. What's the nature of the Lamb? In my simple understanding, it means three things: purity, meekness, and a life sacrificially laid down. That's where the Holy Spirit will remain. You can be touched by the Holy Spirit and be far from the Holy Spirit 10 minutes later, because He's choosy about where He settles. As many as have been led by the Holy Spirit into the name of Jesus. Jesus said, "You can count on My being there. I'll be there." But you miss out the conditions and you have no commitment from Me. The meeting place is not we believe in the baptism of the Holy Spirit, evidenced by speaking in tongues, not we believe by water baptism, not we started by Luther, but the name of Jesus. I tell you what, most of you know what I'm saying is true. The question is, are you going to do anything about it? And that's not my problem, that's yours. Let me give you another scripture, Psalm 122. Just three verses. Verses 3, 4, and 5. Jerusalem is built as a city that is compact together. That's a beautiful word. The word that's translated compact together is the word from which we get the modern Hebrew word chaver. It means a companion, a close friend. So up the tribes of the Lord to the testimony of Israel, to give thanks to the name of the Lord. You see what makes it significant? It's the place where the Lord has put His name. And when the tribes of Israel went three times every year, as God had commanded, to the city of Jerusalem, they were testifying, "The Lord is our God." The Lord who dwells in Jerusalem, the Lord who's put his name in Jerusalem is our God. That's why we all go. Whether we're from Benjamin or Manasseh or Ephraim is unimportant. What's important is where we're going to. What's important is the place where we meet. And that's the place where the Lord has set his name. And that's true today. When God's people come together into the name of the Lord, that's the testimony of who is their God. Let me offer just a few other comments. I'm going to close. A book was written some time ago which made a tremendous impact, and it did because it was timely, called Roots. And it really started a whole lot of people thinking about their roots. I think in some ways Americans, you know, I'm British by background, particularly prone to think about their roots because their roots are usually somewhere else. And I've had American friends that started to inquire into their background in Britain or wherever it might be, and very often they stopped suddenly as they discovered somebody had been in prison or hanged. Now it's different in Australia. In Australia, to be really respectable, you have to have a convict as an ancestor. Did you know that? You might not understand that, but Australia was founded as a settlement for convicts. When they couldn't send them any longer to America, they sent them to Australia. I'm not romancing, this is just true. And particularly in the island of Tasmania, the little island south of Australia, they told me quite seriously, they said, anybody here has got a convict as an ancestor. Well, there's this general desire to know, where did you come from? Where are my roots? I mean, I think God put that in us. I think one of the great problems of multitudes of contemporary young people is they're rootless. They really don't know where they fit in, where they belong, where they came from. But I want to tell you that we have got good roots, and we better recognize our roots. It's fine to go back to Wesley or Luther or Calvin or whoever, but that's not where our roots are. We've got roots that go back a lot further in history than that. Listen now to Romans chapter 11, verses 17 and 18. And if some of the branches, that's the real Israelites, were broken off from their own olive tree by unbelief, and you, and Paul is writing to Gentiles, like me, I'm a Gentile. And you, being a wild olive tree, were grafted in among them, and with them became a partaker of the root and fatness of the olive tree. Do not boast against the branches. That's a very necessary warning for the contemporary church. Never become arrogant towards Israel. But if you boast, remember that you do not support the root, but the root supports you. Where's our root? Our root is the patriarchs. Our root is Abraham, Isaac, Jacob. We have a wonderful root system. It's one that's endured 4,000 years of tumultuous history. You know, there's nothing in the world of trees so long-lived as an olive tree. That's the tree that Paul is talking about. The olive tree of God's chosen people, founded in a man named Abraham. The father of a great multitude. The father of a new nation. Brothers and sisters, if you could be embarrassed about your human ancestry, remember that in Jesus Christ the old things have passed away, all things have become new, and all things are of God. I grieve when I find Christians who lack a sense of self-worth and security because they're not satisfied about their family background. Brothers and sisters, that's the old. It's past. We've been grafted into God's own olive tree. And our roots go back to the men whom God chose to be the root system of a people that was going to endure through history and through all ages. I could be satisfied with my ancestry in the natural. I was born of British parents. All my male ancestors have been officers in the British Army. But I've got a much better root system than that. It's Abraham. Listen to Romans 4, verse 11. And he, Abraham, received the sign of circumcision, a seal of the righteousness of the faith which he had while still uncircumcised, that he might be the father of those who believe, though they are not circumcised, though they're not Jews, that righteousness might be imputed to them also. Who is our father? Abraham. Galatians chapter 3, verse 29. And if you are Christ's, then you are Abraham's seed and heirs according to the promise. We have a wonderful heritage. There's no one that can lord it over us. You can go to any aristocratic family in Europe. They go back maybe 1,000 years. We go back 4,000 years. And our pedigree is traced in the Bible. That's something to be excited about. If only Christians could realize what they've become in Jesus Christ, we wouldn't have the problems of insecurity and lack of confidence and lack of self-worth. I'll tell you your problem, some of you. You spend much too long looking at the television and far too little time looking in the mirror to see what you're really like. I tell people everywhere, if you want to be super spiritual, you just need to exchange two things. These are the two things you need to change. The amount of time you spend in front of the television and the amount of time you spend in front of the Bible. Switch them and you'll be a super spiritual person. Is that right? For most of you, not for all of you. All right, one final picture. In Psalm 45. Psalm 45 is a beautiful psalm. It's a messianic psalm. That means it's a picture of the Messiah. There's only one person who corresponds to the person described in this psalm, and that's Jesus, the Son of God, the Messiah of Israel. I'd just like to read a little of it. It's so good, why should I cheat you? How are we doing with time? We're not doing badly, considering it's me preaching. My heart is overflowing with a good thing. There's a person who's excited, you understand? I recite my composition concerning the King. My tongue is the pen of a ready writer. Then this is addressed to the King. You are fairer than the sons of men. Grace is poured upon your lips. Therefore God has blessed you forever. Notice that therefore. Why did God bless Jesus? Because of the grace of his lips. Gird your sword upon your thigh, O mighty one, with your glory and your majesty. And in your majesty ride prosperously because of truth, humility, and righteousness. That's God's King. Your right hand shall teach you awesome things. Your arrows are sharp in the heart of the king's enemy. The peoples fall under you. That's conviction of sin. Your throne, O God, is forever. Notice he's addressed as God. Oh, that the Jewish people could see that. This is the messianic king and he's called God. Your throne, O God, is forever and ever. A scepter of righteousness is the scepter of your kingdom. You love righteousness and hate wickedness. Therefore God, your God, has blessed you. And notice, that's addressed to God. God has blessed you, God. That shows us there are two persons, at least, who are called God. You see that? Notice why God blessed him. Have you seen that? You want to be blessed? God's not unfair. You meet the conditions, he'll bless you. Why was he blessed? You love righteousness and hate wickedness. That's the way to get blessed. Therefore your God has anointed you with the oil of gladness more than all your companions. All your garments, oh this is so beautiful, are scented with myrrh and aloes and cassia. Have you ever smelled the fragrance of the Lord? Out of the ivory palaces by which they have made you glad. Now listen, this is where we're coming to. King's daughters are among your honorable women. At your right hand, which is the correct place in a Jewish marriage ceremony, at your right hand stands the queen in gold of Ophir. Who's the queen? Who's the queen? The queen bride? The church. That's right. That's us. If we make it. Now, here's the advice. And this is relevant to what I've been saying. Listen, O daughter, that's addressed to the queen. Consider and incline your ear. Forget your own people and your father's house. Forget where you came from. It's not relevant. You understand? Don't be bogged down in your nationality, your denomination, your background. In order to qualify to be the queen, you've got to come out of all that. Forget your own people also in your father's house. What's the result? So the king will greatly desire your beauty. Because he is your Lord, worship him. That's a picture of what Jesus wants us to be. How do we qualify? Forgetting our father's house and our own people. I remember when God called me as a young man of about 30. I was in what was then Palestine. I had the right for the British Army to send me back to Britain. I'd been overseas 4.5 years. But God had called me to stay in that land and serve him. And at that point I was torn between going back and seeing my parents, my grandfather who was dying, or obeying the call of God. And one of the scriptures God gave me through a brother at that time was this: forget your own people also and your father's house, so the king will greatly desire your beauty. And I refused the right of my passage back to Britain. I refused everything I was entitled to in my secular profession in Cambridge. I forgot my background. I could have gone back to Cambridge and been a professor there even till this day. A very honorable and dignified position in the academic world. But I forgot my background. I forgot my parentage. I'd been grafted into another line. I had a new root system. And I'm proud of it. I am proud of it. One more promise in this psalm. We won't read all of it. Verse 16. I think this is addressed to the queen. Instead of your fathers shall be your sons, whom you shall make princes in all the earth. Let's not worry so much about the past. Let's not be so concerned about, I would say, ecclesiastical history. Because if we'll forget our fathers, God will give us sons that will become princes, rulers for God in all the earth. See what I'm saying? We have to make a decision. Are we going to stick with the high places? Are we going to maintain the basis of worship, which is essentially denominational? Let's be honest. Are we going to be tied down by that forever? Or are we going to destroy the high places and say there's only one way to come together that's acceptable to God, to be led together by the Spirit of God into the name of Jesus? You know what that does? That honors the Holy Spirit. That honors Jesus, and it honors God the Father. When we meet on any other basis, God is very gracious. He's very patient. Just as he was to the kings that permitted worship on the high places. But he was longing for somebody who would carry the reform through and remove the high places. Personally, I believe the Lord is showing me that's where we're at. In this move of God, we've come so far, and some of us have gone back into denominationalism. That's not the will of God. The will of God is to remove the high places. That doesn't mean you can't say, I was a Lutheran, or I was a Baptist. That's fine. You can give us your history.

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2: Mine was a hard-working Italian family that owned a pizza place and bar right on the ocean front of Hermosa Beach, California. Because I was a boy in a man's world, I began lifting weights and boxing at age 9 to build up muscles. Dad taught me to work hard, be honest, and save my money. We followed the horses more than we followed God. Because I went to an all-boys parochial school throughout elementary and high school, I never dated until college. When my first love wounded me, I latched onto a false philosophy and started smoking pot. I graduated from college and married a shy, beautiful nurse. When our daughter was born, I tossed the drugs, worked hard to climb the corporate ladder. In a few years, I became an international banker with a palatial home, a black limousine, and an unhappy wife. She left me, and a few days later, my employer filed for bankruptcy. I lost everything, ended up on the streets, wandering aimlessly, walking everywhere trying to find an answer to my broken dreams. At a laundromat one day, I met a surfer who loved Jesus. Listening to him, I felt a peace I hadn't had in years. Another friend gave me a Bible that I began reading. The words of Jesus opened my eyes to God's truth and love, and I started going to a little chapel, where one night I prayed to receive Christ and passed from death to life. God gave me a vision to help the homeless. He also gave me a desire to write, and I use my talents now to share God's love with others. I'm Dominic Mance. If the Son, therefore, shall make you free, you shall be free indeed.
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0: The new year might bring new technology to make life easier, but there's one improvement we will never achieve. Here's Billy Graham.
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0: A Future Rest. This is Ken Ham, author, speaker, and blogger on the Bible's reliability and authority. Work is a good thing, even though we work in a sin-cursed and broken world. Now, this should remind us of the future rest coming to those who trust in Christ. A day is coming when there will be no longer a curse. Our service to the Lord will be joyful, just as it was for Adam and Eve before sin. You see, Jesus came to earth to do his work, and he accomplished it. That's why he cried, "It is finished," on the cross. While on earth, he experienced all the trials of living in this cursed world, but joyfully served his Father even unto death. We follow his example as we look forward to our future rest, available through faith in Christ.
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1: I grew up with four older sisters who doted on me because I started going blind at a young age. I had congenital glaucoma, and we moved across Ohio so I could attend a school for the blind. I always had a deep love for music, but it couldn't save me from the pains of growing up. Kids taunted me for being different. I was Jewish and overweight, and their words hurt deeply. I turned my back on my faith and decided that modern jazz was my passion. I played piano in nightclubs at 17. I still felt lonely and longed for a romantic relationship. When I lost my mother, I grew depressed. Friends and loved ones tried to help, but nothing worked. I felt so lost, I even considered suicide. But one morning, I had breakfast with another friend who explained how to repent of my sins and let the Lord take over my life. I received Jesus as Savior, and I felt so different, so clean. I decided to go to Bible college. I prayed for a lifelong companion with whom I could share my life, my ministry, and felt led to pursue a woman named Kathy. We were married a few months later. Now I use my musical gifts for God in worship. I no longer have my sight, but God has given me a new life, and He leads me every day. I'm Neil Schlang. If the Son therefore shall make you free, ye shall be free indeed.
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0: lot to be thankful for. But how many of us demonstrate that thankfulness?
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0: Billy Graham.
1: Our pride has caused us to forget that what we have by the grace of God. 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

When you're dead, you're dead. You may have heard this suggested, but this is not how the Bible describes death. And we'll find out why today on Truth for Life as Alistair Begg examines death and the reason it doesn't actually end our existence. Our study

knows their names. He knows them as individuals. I love that little chorus. He knows my name. He knows my every thought. He sees each tear that falls, and he hears me when I call. So the vastness of the tribulation is set within the protection and promise of deliverance. Spent longer on that than I wanted to. Second point, final separation. Fearful tribulation, final separation. Now, the Bible makes it clear, as we've said, that everything is going somewhere. But it makes it equally clear that everyone is going somewhere. Everyone is going somewhere. Look at the text if you've got your Bible open. And many of those who sleep in the dust of the earth, which is a reminder, from dust you came, to dust you will return. Many of those who sleep in the dust, is a metaphor, shall awake, some to everlasting life, and some to shame and everlasting contempt. What is the great division between men and women in our world? Well, people say, well, it's color, it's ethnicity, it's intellect, it's finance. No, the only distinction that the Bible actually recognizes, and I mean this in ultimate terms, is whether your name is written in the book of life or whether it isn't. Whether you have bowed the knee to Jesus Christ as your Savior, Lord, and King, or whether you haven't. Whether you have received the truth of His Word as you would receive a gift, or whether you have said, no, I wouldn't like it. And the distinction that exists in time is not neutralized in eternity. That is part of the point that's being made here. And it is a very, very important point. Because contemporary culture, imbibing chunks of New Age philosophy, Hinduism and so on, is increasingly pervaded with the notion that somehow or another, whatever happens in life, it will all be set to rights when you die. You know, the rich won't be rich, the poor won't be poor, no one will be angry, and everything will be just hunky-dory. But when you read the Bible, it says, no, I'm sorry, that's not the case. The things that separate us in time will separate us in eternity. Now think about this. The people will be raised either to everlasting life or to shame and everlasting contempt. The testimony of the Old Testament is that the dead are still alive. The dead are still alive. Now, you're going to have to go and look at this yourself, but if you read the Bible, you will realize that it describes those who have died as still alive. So that Abraham was gathered to his people. He died, but he was gathered to his people. He went to where his people were. In the Old Testament, Sheol, S-H-E-O-L, is not hell. It's not a place of torment. Sheol in the Old Testament is the manner in which the Old Testament asserts that death does not terminate human existence. Death does not terminate human existence. Think about it. You're not a body with a soul. You are a soul with a body. The real you-ness of you is never extinct. You will go somewhere. I will go somewhere. I will be alive somewhere. I'll be dead, but I'll be alive. Otherwise, who are we singing to? Sing, all ye citizens of heaven above. How can they sing? Because they're alive. Because they're alive. So what the Bible actually affirms is that the dead experience a change of place. The dead experience a change of state. Because the dissolution of our body alters everything. That's why I've always said to you, you know, when you have these dreadful poems about I am not dead, I'm still here, I'm in the next room, you know, that kind of stuff. I'm like, no, you're not in the next room. I know.
because I was in the next room and you were not.

0: in there. So before the silver cord is snapped or the golden bowl is broken and the pitcher is shattered at the fountain or the wheel is broken or the cistern and the dust returns to the earth as it was, hang on, and the spirit returns to God who gave it. That's the change, not of place or solely of place, but it's also the change of state. So the dead are still alive in a different place, and they are alive as individual persons, so that our personhood is retained in death. That's why Abraham was gathered to his people. That's why when they go to David and they talk to him about the death of his son and his mourning over the death of his son, what does he say? He will not come to me. He's dead. But I will go to him. Why? Because he's alive. So the question is, in this final separation, where are you going to be? Either raised to everlasting life or raised to everlasting contempt and shame. Now, loved ones, the Old Testament is replete with anticipating bodily resurrection. People say, you know, you read the Old Testament, there's no resurrection in the Old Testament. It's not true. It's not framed out. It can't be ultimately until we have the resurrection of Jesus. But when you read your Bible backwards and you read Psalm 16 and verse 11, in your presence there is fullness of joy, and at your right hand there is pleasure, or there are pleasures forevermore. Or the psalmist's words, that when I awake, I shall be satisfied with seeing your likeness. What does that mean? It means that when I am gone from here, when there is the dissolution of my physical frame, I will be satisfied when I awake to see your likeness, or even with your likeness. This, loved ones, is the hope of Christianity. This lies at the very heart of what Jesus has come to do. It's amazing, isn't it? Two entirely different destinies. Final separation. The continued conscious life beyond the grave for both the righteous and the wicked leaves no place for annihilationism. No place for annihilationism. Which is one of the contemporary views. Well, nothing really matters because when you're dead and there's nothing else. You don't believe that. I know you don't. Because God, by creating you, set eternity in your heart. And in my heart too. And I know there is something more than this. I can't be a human being without that awareness. I may seek to repress it. But I know it. And even those who would deny the words that I'm speaking to you now may be prepared to take you up the stairs of some rickety little staircase in some small town in mid-Ohio and introduce you to a spooky lady who will try as best she can to get in contact with what? With your great Aunt Mabel from Minneapolis or whoever it is. But if you're dead, you're dead. Who are they trying to get in touch with? No, the demons often know more and tremble than the people of God do, because they won't pay attention to the Bible. Even the demons know these things, says James, and they tremble at them. They are aware of the reality of that which is apparently unreal. Now, my dear friends, I ask you, if the penalty for sin is death, which it is, every time somebody dies, Genesis 3 is fulfilled again in our seeing. In the day that you eat of this, you will surely die. And die they did. Well, they didn't die immediately physically, but death was immediately written into the DNA. If the penalty for sin is death, how can those doomed to die receive eternal life? That seems to me to be the $64,000 question. If you don't have a view of the world that can answer this question, you need a new view of the world. If I am going to die, which I am, and if my death is the penalty for sin, how in the world is this to be dealt with? That is where Jesus comes in. By By his death on the cross, Jesus paid the penalty for sin. By his resurrection from the dead 3 days later, he conquered death for all who believe in him. Listen to Jesus again. For this is the will of my Father, the will of my Father, that everyone who looks on the Son and believes in him should have eternal life, and I will raise him up on the last day. That is unbelievable. This is good news. This is good news beyond good news. Here is the answer to the human predicament. Here is the diagnosis of the human predicament and its antidote, provided by the same Creator against whom I have rebelled and have decided I really don't want any interest in you at all. It is this God who loves me in Jesus and who comes to seek me out. Not because I've been a good fellow. No, not a good fellow at all. That's why the wonder of the Advent is so good, isn't it? So what are we going? What is his name? Is it the angels again? Sorry, what did you say his name was to be? Jesus. Why? For he shall save his people from their sins. So that all who look to him and believe in him shall have everlasting life, and I will raise them up in the last day. Have you looked to Christ? Have you believed in Christ? Have you? In the privacy of your own home, in the security and isolation of your own heart, have you? Finally, there's a fearful persecution. There's a final separation. And a futile investigation. Where do you get that from? Well, actually, just from the final phrase of verse 4. Many shall run to and fro, and knowledge shall increase. I take it what this refers to is the fact that mankind in its futility continues to search for truth while leaving God out of the picture. There will be a great quest. Think about the explosion of knowledge just in the 21st century, in the 15 years of our lives. It's almost beyond comprehension. How are we doing? In terms of hatred, in terms of man's inhumanity, in terms of the wars of the nations, and so on. What do we discover? Well, we discover that it is just a sorry picture, because it's the picture of humanity trading the truth of God for a lie and then charging around and looking for what only God can give. You see, if we do not find rest, peace, and forgiveness as provided by God in Jesus, then we'll have to go look for rest, peace, and forgiveness someplace. Is that you? You know, Santa Claus is not just coming to town, he's in town. And if you go there, you can sit on his knee. Not that I'm suggesting it for any of you, but you take the little ones and they sit on the knee. And what does he ask them? What would you like for Christmas? And have you been good this year? Have you been good this year? And of course, they lie through their teeth. Oh, yeah, exceptionally good. Tidied your room, picked up your clothes. Yes, helped my mother. Yeah, I've been nice to Granny, all that kind of stuff. I fear that some people have just got that built into their psyche when it comes to the question of the gospel and of meeting God. That somehow or another you think that that's how God is operating, that he comes to us and he says, have you been good this year? Now, have you? Because I haven't. Have you been naughty or nice? Well, what possibility is there? And see, God isn't operating like that. He's operating on this basis, that he gave his only Son to live and to die for us, to replace the guilt of our shame and to grant us peace with him. Salvation is not granted to us because we've done well. Salvation only comes when I acknowledge that I've sinned, that I know I displeased him, and that I need a Savior. The end of verse 4 is similar to Amos chapter 8, where it says, they shall wander from sea to sea and from north to east. They shall run to and fro, seeking the word of the Lord, but they shall not find it. They won't be able to find it. Well, I don't want to believe in a God like that. I don't want to believe in a God who this. I don't want to believe in a God who won't allow me to do this. So you want to create your own God, right? Well, he's not there. He's not there. You'll never find him. You can run to and fro for the rest of your life. That's the point that's being made. I started with the 60s, I'll end with the 60s. Wandering to and fro in searching. Moody blues. Why do we never get an answer when we're knocking at the door with 1,000,000,000 questions about hate and death and war? Why? Because we're running to and fro, considering everything except the one who has the answer to the question. Because we don't like the diagnosis, so we won't take the cure. But in the gray of the morning, my mind becomes confused between the dead and the sleeping and the road that I must choose. I'm looking for someone to change my life. I'm looking for a miracle in my life. That might be you this morning. That might be why you wandered in here. That might be why you come routinely. Is there a miracle worker? Yes, there is. It's called Jesus. And they were coming down the street, the disciples and the whole crowd of them, and a fellow started shouting out, "Jesus, Son of David, have mercy on me." And the disciples said, "Hey, listen, Jesus here is doing a lot of big stuff. He doesn't need to be fiddling around with you, an old blind beggar lying at the side of the road." "Jesus, Son of David, have mercy on me." And Jesus heard them, and he said to the disciples, "Go and call him." Horribly embarrassing for them, because now they've got to go and go, "Oh yeah, we were wrong about that. We were only kidding. No, it was Peter. He always says bad stuff like that. My name's Philip. I'm not like him at all." And so, "Yeah, you should come. Jesus is calling you." And the gospel writer says, and throwing aside his cloak, he sprang up and came to Jesus. Throwing aside his cloak, he sprang up and came to Jesus. You see, that's wonderful, isn't it? Because he heard that Jesus was interested in him. And Jesus said, "What do you want me to do for you?" And he said, "Well, teacher, I'd like to recover my sight." Because he was blind. And by nature, I'm blind. And I may come to Jesus and ask him to help me to see. Help me to see that I'm blind and that I need then someone to restore my sight. And when I do, in the mystery of his grace, I discover that my name has been written down in his book. I wonder, has yours? It may be today. I only know one way to understand the verse I read. Everyone who looks to him and believes in him. That doesn't sound too hard, does it? It's actually very hard. I might as well invite the people who are in the graves down the road here on South Franklin Street to come out. I've got as much chance of anybody coming out of one of those graves on South Franklin Street as I have of saying to you, "Why don't you look to Jesus Christ and believe in him?" It's not possible. He can bring them out of the graves. And he can bring you out of your darkened stupor into a living, personal, saving relationship with himself.
1: 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It's an e-book that explores 7 unrivaled attributes of Jesus. 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The title of the book is Name Above All Names, and it was co-authored by Alistair and Sinclair Ferguson. 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Let me read just a brief excerpt. 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In a word, he's done everything we need done for us, but could never do for ourselves. 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This is the last day we're making this free offer. Again, the link is truthforlife.org/name, and the book is titled Name Above All Names. Now here's Alistair with a closing prayer.
0: Father, thank you that your word is clear in its essentials, and it just tells us again and again that salvation belongs to you, the living God. And I pray this morning that as we hear your voice, that we will not harden our hearts, but that we might turn to you, looking to you and resting in you. Thank you that the great testimony of conversion is just simply that, that this is a wonder of what you have done, not about even what we have done, but what you have accomplished and what we have accepted. Hear our prayers for Jesus' sake. Amen.
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2: As a kid, I started stealing money from my father, who owned and operated parking lots. Drinking and drugs dominated my high school years, and I flunked out of college. So I went to work managing one of Dad's parking lots. I skimmed money every day to support my drinking at night. I hated myself and wanted to get a fresh start, and the opportunity came after an accident that brought a hefty insurance settlement. I found a new job in a new state, but the same old me was fired for drinking. I moved to Boston, where my efforts to turn over a new leaf failed when I started skimming at my new job. My cousin and I shared an apartment. I didn't share her spiritual quest for God, but I went along with her on several visits to gurus. Then, in what I can only call a fit of drug-induced insanity, a friend and I began skydiving. We spent weekends jumping out of airplanes, sometimes when we were high on hallucinogenic drugs. One night, my mind began slipping on the drugs, and I ran frantically to get away from the evil pursuing me. I ran toward a light at the airport that I thought was the cross of Jesus, and I fell on my face crying, "I surrender, Jesus, help me!" The light turned out to be a lighted windsock, but that's where my old life came to an end. Later that night, as I walked the street, I sat on the steps of a locked church and prayed, and God's power and love became real to me. I'm Paul Silva, and drugs and thievery are in the past now. Only He can forgive you, only He can give you peace, and only Jesus Christ can set you free. And if the Son therefore shall make you free, you shall be free indeed.
1: If you would like to be free from the weight of sin by receiving Jesus Christ as Lord and Savior, or maybe you have questions about it, call 1-888-NEED-HIM right now. 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

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Jehovah Jireh, my God shall supply all my needs.

0: happiest Christians I've ever met have been lifelong sufferers or those who have had their full share of trial and misfortune.
1: That seems a little counterintuitive. But Billy Graham knew their secret and what we can learn from them when we run into trials.
0: They've learned to give thanks always for all things unto God. The Holy Spirit produced joy in their hearts in the midst of trial, depression, and trouble. When tried, they look beyond their present suffering to the glories of heaven.
1: Are you going through something in your life now that seems overwhelming? Just remember, you're not alone. Jesus Christ has promised to be with you in the good times and the bad. If you'd like to pray with someone right now, call the Billy Graham 24/7 prayer line, 855-255-PRAY. That's 855-255-7729. We're the Billy Graham Evangelistic Association.

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Allow your word to truly be a lamp unto our feet and a light unto our path. Let us abide in your word, live in your word, that it would fill our hearts. 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
1: Although I went to church with my folks for several years, at 14 I rebelled by smoking and drinking with my friends. And then we started using marijuana. I dropped out of school in the ninth grade and earned my money by trapping wild animals. That year I was arrested for possession, but the judge was lenient. I started growing my own marijuana and also selling drugs. When I became hooked on cocaine, I didn't care if I went to jail. I didn't even care if I died and went to hell. Cal and Cindy, my best doper buddy and his wife, gave their lives to Christ and tried to witness to me, but all I cared about was getting high. And then I sold drugs to an undercover agent and was arrested for selling a controlled substance. I was sentenced to a term of 1 to 5 years in the Tennessee State Penitentiary, but I served my time in the county jail. Cal visited and told me I needed to give my life to Christ. The pastor also stopped by and left tracts. With time off for working on the road gang, I was released after 7 months. Right away, Cal and Cindy invited me to church. Instead, I went to a doper party. Every day, Cindy called to invite me to church, and finally, I agreed to go. The hymns that morning reminded me of how I had rejected Jesus when I was a boy, and how different my life might have been if I'd followed Christ. I was tired of running from God, tired of my sin. That morning in 1982, I surrendered my life to Christ, and I have never looked back. I'm Al Wintzel. And Jesus set me free of drugs and alcohol, free to help others find the Savior too. If the Son, therefore, shall make you free, you shall be free indeed.
0: If you would like to be free from the weight of sin by receiving Jesus Christ as Lord and Savior, or maybe you have questions about it, call 1-888-NEED-HIM right now. Free Indeed is a production of Pacific Garden Mission, 1458 South Canal Street, Chicago, Illinois, 60607. 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
1: 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The very heart of sin is ego. And when you come to Christ, your ego has to be surrendered to Christ.
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1: Luke chapter 2, beginning at verse 11. For there is born to you this day in the city of David a Savior, who is Christ the Lord. And this will be a sign to you. You will find a babe wrapped in swaddling cloths, lying in a manger. At Christmas time, we realize once again that we have great reasons to rejoice. The Son of God, who could have come to us as a full-grown man, instead came as a baby, clothed in weakness and laying in a place of poverty and vulnerability in this world. In doing so, not only was he identifying with our weaknesses, but also showing us that he was not offended by our struggles. He loves us, he loves you, and he had come to save us and to bring us home to be with him again. This year, I intend to shout with the angels, "Glory to God in the highest, and on earth peace, goodwill towards men." It's time to pray.
0: You can make a difference. 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
1: If you think getting drunk is fun, you should have seen my face after a car wreck in which I almost died. I knew the danger. I'd been sent to Sunday school growing up, but alcohol was part of family life. At 18, I joined the Navy, spending very little time aboard ship because I played baseball. But I spent a lot of time on a bar stool and met a good drinking buddy. When I was discharged, I went to work as a weaver in a silk mill. I looked up my old drinking buddy, but he'd given his life to Christ and wouldn't drink with me. He tried to tell me about Jesus, and I paid lip service to salvation. I had a new yellow convertible then, and after one night of heavy drinking, a dozen of us guys piled in three cars and began racing. I passed both cars doing 120, missed a curve, and crashed into a tree. The others couldn't find me and were leaving the scene of the accident, hoping someone else would stop and rescue me, when my car caught fire. They found me unconscious under the wreckage, both legs and one arm broken, one eye hanging out, one ear missing. My face was gone. I was pronounced dead and taken to the morgue. But I had cried out to Jesus to save me, and he spared my life. Recuperation was painful, but my old Navy pal came often, and when I was well enough, he took me to church where I gave my life to Christ. People there had been praying for me for a long time, and God answered their prayers. I'm Bill Hunsicker. God healed me and set me free, and I've served him ever since. If the Son, therefore, shall make you free, you shall be free indeed.
0: If you would like to be free from the weight of sin by receiving Jesus Christ as Lord and Savior, or maybe you have questions about it, call 1-888-NEED-HIM right now. 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
2: Thank you and welcome to Scripture on Creation. I'm Scott Kump.
3: And I'm Dr. Ben Scripture.
2: Today, Dr. Scripture, we're going to discuss a beloved psalm that has some well-known references to creation, but its popularity in our society is probably due more to a different controversial issue than the creation-evolution debate.
3: Yeah, Scott, we've been going through the Psalms and considering those which make some reference to creation or identify God as the Creator for quite some time now, and we've come to Psalm 139.
2: Yes, I wonder how many of our listeners will recognize that already as the I Am Fearfully and Wonderfully Made Psalm.
3: Exactly, Scott. And even though some might not know that the reference for that phrase is Psalm 139, verse 14, they recognize that statement as coming from the Bible. So let's read that portion of the psalm, and we'll consider the psalm in its entirety later in programs to come. We're going to read Psalm 139, verses 13 through 16. For thou didst form my inward parts, thou didst weave me in my mother's womb. I will give thanks to thee, for I am fearfully and wonderfully made. Wonderful are thy works, and my soul knows it very well. My frame was not hidden from thee when I was made in secret and skillfully wrought in the depths of the earth. Thine eyes have seen my unformed substance, and in thy book they were all written, the days that were ordained for me, when as yet there was not one of them.
2: So, fearfully and wonderfully made is a great expression, but there's a well-known book by that very title that has contributed to the popularity of the phrase.
3: Yes, that widely read and publicized book, Fearfully and Wonderfully Made, was co-authored by Philip Yancey and Dr. Paul Brand. He was a medical doctor. And it was published back in 1997, just 1 year after Michael Behe's famous book on irreducible complexity titled Darwin's Black Box. And Yancey and Brand's book, Fearfully and Wonderfully Made, had an impact on lots of people, especially Christians, reminding us all of the fantastic, inexplicable, wonderful creation we all are, especially from the perspective of the development of the human body from conception to birth. I think the descriptions in that book in particular helped people grasp the principle of the irreducible complexity of living organisms, perhaps even better than Behe's, because his was more on biochemistry and molecular biology, where the book Fearfully and Wonderfully Made focused more on human development. But you know, Scott, although so much of the scientific descriptions at the microscopic and even molecular level have not been available until recently, being a result of some of our modern technologies, the idea of how wonderful we are as living beings is nothing new. It is what David marveled about when he wrote Psalm 139. And it was what he wrote that inspired the title of Yancey and Brand's book, Fearfully and Wonderfully Made.
2: There's nothing new under the sun.
3: That's right. And so, Scott, I don't want to forget also what you mentioned at the beginning of the program about this psalm's popularity in our society, probably having to do more with a controversial issue other than creation versus evolution, because I think you're right about that. What is this other issue you were referring to?
2: Well, it's the abortion issue. You know, many on the pro-life side, they found their beliefs on the Bible, and this psalm speaks very directly to the abortion issue because it talks about God knowing us before we were born. In other words, God knows each of us as a person when we're still in our mother's womb.
3: Well put, Scott. So I've actually been looking forward to when we get to this great psalm to consider it in our program for some time now. And as we do, I hope all the listeners will be encouraged and awed by the thoughts that this wonderful portion of God's Word brings to your heart and mind. This psalm tells you that God knows you very well and that He knew you before you were even born. He was involved in forming you in your mother's womb. Yeah, but you know, if a person is convinced that the universe and everything in it, including life, is just an accident, the product of time and chance, as the theory of evolution would propose, then that idea that God is involved in your coming into existence is silly. It's like make-believe. And the idea, which the Bible teaches, that God is intimately involved in your life and wants a relationship with you, is totally foreign to them. That worldview sees life not as a sacred thing given to each of us by God, but as a chance happenstance. And humans are no different than whales or whippoorwills. And thus abortion, this is a horrible idea, but an abortion of an unborn human is no different than removing wisdom teeth. And that worldview, I would suggest, is a direct result, or at least it is justified by the theory of evolution, which permeates our society.
2: Yeah, that evolutionary mindset, it seeks to elevate man, but it really destroys the dignity of humans. And so it can be used not only to justify abortion, but, you know, things like extermination of the Jews during the Holocaust.
3: That's right.
2: Ken Ham has talked about numerous examples. The one I thought about was keeping African pygmies in zoos like animals.
3: Yeah, well, the theory of evolution would justify that kind of thinking. I mean, they're just another life form, so to speak, as opposed to a human exalted above the rest of the created kinds. And the problem is that evolutionary thinking has so permeated our society that even a large number of Christians have bought into it. And so the glory of God displayed in nature, that is, creation, is lost on them. If you don't recognize that God was the one who made it, then you won't see Him in it. So I want to refer back to the book, Fearfully and Wonderfully Made. And I'm going to read a short passage from the preface Yancey wrote. He states very clearly this issue that I try to address frequently on the program. This idea of seeing God in creation. And to do that, we first need to recognize that God is the creator. I'm going to quote from the preface. It says, G.K. Chesterton's book, St. Francis of Assisi, proposes the intriguing theory that the Dark Ages resulted because paganism and mythologies had stained the natural order so deeply that Christians could not perceive nature as part of God's revelation. And then he quotes from this book, St. Francis of Assisi, quote, "It was no good telling such people to have a natural religion full of stars and flowers. There was not a flower or even a star that had not been stained. They had to go into the desert where they could find no flowers, or even into the cavern where they could see no stars," unquote. As a result, virtually all forms of art sank to a low level during this period of civilization. For the Christians, nature had been cleaved from supernature. Today, a similar process is taking place. The created world has lost its sacredness. Christians have abandoned it, not to paganism, but to physics, geology, biology, and chemistry. We too have cleaved nature from the supernatural. I saw in Dr. Brand a man with impeccable credentials in his field of science, yet one who also could contribute to a humble awareness of how nature echoes its creator. Unquote. Now, again, I was reading from the preface of that work that Yancey and Brand wrote together. And there what Yancey was doing was he's talking about why he appreciated Dr. Brand's thoughts so much. So here again, we see a reference to this idea of not seeing God in nature and it having an effect on society. Now, this is quite a claim that Chesterton makes, apparently, in this book, St. Francis of Assisi. He claims that the Dark Ages may have resulted from this cleavage between recognizing God and creation and art. Well, I would suggest that in our culture today, this cleavage between seeing God and creation has resulted in the justification of abortion. Mm. It results in Christians not seeing God in nature, not seeing God in creation, because in many ways they don't see him as the creator.
2: Well, in each case, it had to do with Christians trying to blend their beliefs with man's fallen ideas.
3: Yeah, that's exactly right. And it happens over and over again in history. And we have example after example in history of the result of that. And so again, as I've mentioned, one of the things that as a major emphasis of mine in our program, Scripture on Creation, is to see God in what he made. And so both from the Bible and as we point out the things in nature, as David points out in this psalm, the beauty, the amazing complexity of the human body, behind it we see God and we marvel at the greatness of God. So we've read one little four-verse section of Psalm 139, and of course what we want to do is go through the entire psalm. And to introduce it, first of all, like so many psalms, we find there is a title to it. That is, the author is credited. And what we learn is that this was written for the choir director, so it's a song, and it was a psalm of David. And what we'll see is that there are 24 verses, and it's very, very symmetric. It's divided up into 4 6-verse stanzas, we might say. And so what I'd like to do is begin by reading the first stanza. That's verses 1 through 6, Psalm 139, for the choir director, a psalm of David. O Lord, thou hast searched me and known me. Thou dost know me when I sit down and when I rise up. Thou dost understand my thought from afar. Thou dost scrutinize my path and my lying down, and art intimately acquainted with all my ways. Even before there is a word on my tongue, behold, O Lord, thou dost know it all. Thou hast enclosed me behind and before, and laid thy hand upon me. Such knowledge is too wonderful for me. It is too high. I cannot attain to it. Oh, wow, what great thoughts. What marvelous ideas are presented, and the overall message, the big idea, is an intimate relationship, knowing someone really well and being known by them. You know, it's interesting how relationships work. They are always two-way in nature. If it's a relationship, it means there's a relating yeah. back and forth. You can't have a relationship if it's not two-way. But very often, those relationships or the relatedness is not equal. In other words, one person may be closer or know the other person better than vice versa. And the relationship that David is speaking of here is not so much between him and another person in his family or something like that, but it's the relationship between he and God. And he is pointing out that, frankly, the relationship, though it's two-way, is much stronger on God's side than on his. God knows him much better than he even knows himself. You know, this is not that foreign of a thought to us, someone knowing us better than ourselves. I mean, we are used to this as children. When you're a child, you're not going to generally admit it, especially teenagers, you know, but parents do know their children better than children know themselves. That comes from experience. That comes from watching them, knowing their tendencies. And so what we should recognize is that God especially knows us better than we know ourselves. Now, we mouth those words sometimes, but if we would apply that, especially in the arena of trusting God in what he says about ourselves and in telling us what we should do and what we should not do, just think how many problems we would avoid. Just think how much easier our life would be in not having to learn from our mistakes quite as often. Mm-hmm. If we truly would trust in the Lord and acknowledge and live by the fact that God knows us better than we know ourselves. Here it says that the Lord has searched David. David says, O Lord, thou hast searched me and know me. And when he thinks about that, he concludes with the thought that this is too high. It's too wonderful for me. I can't completely grasp it. But what we should do is trust it. And so we should remember that the Lord definitely knows us better than we know ourselves. Why would that be? Because he's the one who actually made us. This is how David puts it. For thou didst form me in my inward parts. Thou didst weave me in my mother's womb. And that's not what I say. That's what Scripture says.

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2: At 7, my parents left me and my younger brother with our Italian grandmother who didn't speak English. We lived in a ghetto. Mom and Dad returned when I was 13, the age I began fighting back. Dad was brutal to Mom and us, and I left home at 17 to join the Army. 6 months later, they gave me an honorable discharge, and I began driving a truck cross-country. At 19, I met Maria, and we married. After our two sons were born, the responsibility overwhelmed me. I couldn't hold a job and mistreated my wife. I formed motorcycle gangs. Feeling unstable, I checked into a mental hospital, but they couldn't help either. I went back to my sick behavior. At 27, I was so strung out on drugs and violence that our gang shot two men we didn't even know in a neighboring state. We were arrested and extradited, awaiting trial. In jail, I read the Bible and saw that Jesus is real and his promises gave me hope. He saved me, but not my marriage. I was sentenced to prison where I preached to inmates about Christ. Later, I became an evangelist and a pastor, telling others about the joy of salvation, the hope of heaven. Jesus set me free of violence, drugs, and bitterness. He'll do the same for you. I'm Andrew Lombardi. If the Son, therefore, shall make you free, ye shall be free indeed.
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0: visit Washington in September. Bob Agner reporting.
1: Of the thousands of lawsuits that Meta faces over child safety on its platforms, none may be more consequential than one that's going to trial this week in California. States are seeking extensive financial damages that could, in theory, total as much as $1.4 trillion plus changes in how the company operates Facebook and Instagram. More details at SRN News.
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4: I was such a big baby when I was born that mother was sure I'd be 6 feet tall. We lived in Bermuda, and at 17 months, I was struck with polio. The year was 1940, and penicillin had just become available, which saved my life. For several years, my parents carried me on a pillow day and night because of my stiff and swollen joints. At 7, I finally ate real food and began to recover. At 11, I learned to walk again, a very painful process. But I never grew taller than 4.5 feet. My parents both trusted in Christ and made sure that I knew He had died for my sins. And I yielded my life to Christ at age 12, but it took me years to understand His will for my life. An evangelist came to Bermuda when I was 28, and he urged me to learn to drive so I could be more independent. I laid the idea before the Lord in prayer, and 8 weeks later, I had my license. I worked and began a radio station broadcasting Christian programs like Unshackled. Then the Lord led me to take over and expand the Christian bookstore on the island through which other ministries operate. 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It begins when you put your faith in Christ. I'm Arthur DaCosta Correa, and if the Son therefore shall make you free, you shall be free indeed.
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0: Yeah, God may exist, but he doesn't care anything about my life.
1: 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Rest assured, the Bible tells us that's far from the truth. Billy Graham knew that well.
2: You are important to him because he created you. You're not here by chance. You're not here by accident. He knows your name. He knows the hairs of your head. He knows all about you. He created you.
1: But it doesn't stop there.
2: He says, I love you. And I love you so much I gave my son to die on the cross for you, to forgive your sins, to give you assurance if you died, you'd go to heaven, and to give you a peace and a joy here and now.
1: 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It's from the Billy Graham Evangelistic Association.

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1: I started drinking with my dad when I was 9 years old. At 16, I dropped out of school to work, and a month later, my dad was murdered. A year after that, I joined the Navy. My drug use was so bad, the Navy put me in a psychiatric hospital. I just walked away, going back to Minneapolis, where I worked for a known criminal dealing drugs. Before long, the Navy and the local police were after me. I went to Chicago to live and work with my aunt and uncle, but of course I was committing crimes on the side. They talked me into trying a rehab program, and when that failed, I tried to end my life with pills. From the hospital, I went into an alcohol treatment center, which also failed. I was desolate and sat on a beach in Florida, working up the courage to drown myself. In despair, I cried out to God for help. Somehow I felt comforted in that cry, reassured that he was there. I found a rescue mission where a counselor said I didn't have an alcohol problem, I had a sin problem. I understood the gospel and nearly stayed, but my heart was still taken by the world. I hitchhiked to Chicago, still thinking about my experience with God on the beach. I was sure God wanted me to turn myself in, so I took a bus to Minneapolis. I received a light sentence, and while I was in jail, I joined a Bible study where I finally prayed to receive Christ as my Savior. I'm John Bailey. If the Son, therefore, shall make you free, you shall be free indeed.
0: If you would like to be free from the weight of sin by receiving Jesus Christ as Lord and Savior, or maybe you have questions about it, call 1-888-NEED-HIM right now. 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

0: We have a whole lot of marble tombs walking around. Spiritual zombies. Those who are dead in trespasses and in sins. Well, I think that statement by our teacher, Dr. J. Vernon McGee, is strong, but just stay with us, because he says what we're about to hear next is one of the strongest statements in all of God's Word. Welcome to Through the Bible. I'm Steve Schwetz, your host, on this five-year journey through God's Word. Now, in just a few moments, we're going to arrive at Matthew 23 and verse 23, where Jesus calls the scribes and Pharisees to account. It's really a powerful study, one that reveals a side of Jesus that, well, may surprise you. So go ahead, grab your seat on the Bible bus and get comfortable. And while you do, I want to share a few letters from our fellow passengers in Indonesia this time. Many people don't realize that persecution is a daily reality for many believers in Indonesia. And a lot of people don't know it's the most populous Muslim nation in the world. Though about 15% of the population identifies as Christian, over 1 million people in Indonesia can be characterized as unreached by the gospel. In many places, opportunities to share Christ are limited, but God's Word, faithfully translated and broadcast in local languages, is going where few people can, and it's transforming the lives of listeners. Like Felix, for example, he says, "My faith had become very weak because of many questions about history and religion. But through your programs, I began to see that the Christian faith is rooted in real events and real truth. The teaching helped rebuild my confidence in the Bible." And then Santi shares this, "I went through a period where I was deeply disappointed with people in the church. Because of what happened, I began to question Christianity itself and even thought about leaving the faith. But when I started watching this program, my perspective slowly changed. I began to see that my faith should be rooted in Christ and His Word, not in the failures of people. It helped restore my heart." Now, our final note comes from His Kendry, who says this, "You have really opened my mind and heart to know God and receive His Word, even though I don't have much knowledge about the Bible. I feel like my eyes have been opened to so many things I never understood before. Since I started learning, my life has completely changed. I have more peace in my heart, more joy in my days, and finally, know what it means to walk with God. Even my family feels the difference. We talk to each other more kindly, we forgive faster, and we pray together now." Wow. Peace in his heart, joy in his days, and an understanding of what it means to walk with God. You can't ask for more than that. God is so good. Well, if you'd like to join us in praying for listeners like these in Indonesia and around the world, you can sign up for the World Prayer Team from our app at ttb.org as well. And let's pray together. Heavenly Father, thank you for your word that does change lives and brings hope. Continue to go before us, Lord, as we share your word in Indonesia and across the world. And we thank you in advance for what you're going to do in each heart. In Jesus' name we pray. Amen. Turn now to Matthew 23 as we go through the Bible with Dr. J. Vernon McGee.
1: Now today, friends, we return to the 23rd chapter of Matthew, and we'll put in verse 23. Now we are in a section where it's filled with many woes. It's woe, woe, woe, and many of them are here. These woes are denunciations of our Lord upon the religious rulers of that day. It's the harshest language that you'll find in the Word of God. No prophet of the Old Testament ever denounced sin as it's being denounced here by the Lord Jesus. And I wish today that I could get this chapter into the hands of the liberals. I'm of the opinion many of them have never read it. I understand one here in Southern California, when it was called to his attention, didn't even know it was in the Bible. Of course, he'd never read the Bible, and he did not even know this was in the Bible. There is a misunderstanding today of who the Lord Jesus really is. Liberalism has given the impression that he's the love child and that all he ever talked about was love. That's not true, of course. In fact, up at Berkeley, one of the banners that was carried around in the days of the protest up there was, "Jesus, yes, church, no." And a senator from up in Oregon has made a great deal of that because he says the church today is giving the wrong impression and that they want Jesus, but they don't want the church as it is. Well, I disagree with that entirely. My point is, yes, they've misunderstood the church. And the church is giving a wrong impression. I agree with all of that. But my friend, the main problem is they've really misunderstood who Jesus is. He uses the harshest language. He loved sinners and he died for sinners. But my friend is the judge. He's also going to judge sinners. And we need to have a correct perspective of who he is. And therefore, he's misunderstood today. Why, the average conception of the Lord Jesus is not even biblical. And the Jesus of the liberal never did live. He never had an existence. You say, well, what do you mean by that? Well, I mean simply this. Because I ask a liberal preacher this. Does the Jesus that you believe in, was he virgin born? He said no. Did he perform miracles? No. Did he die on the cross for the sins of the world? No. Did he rise bodily from the grave? No. Well, I'd like to know where that Jesus ever originated then. There's no documents that tell about him living in the first century. The only documents that we have tell of one virgin born, a miracle performer, who died for the sins of the world, who rose from the dead, and who ascended into heaven, and who's coming as the judge of this earth. My friend, that Jesus is not known today, and he's the only one that's ever lived. This other one is a figment of the imaginations. Will you listen to him here now? I know this is strong language. This is strong tea, and not everyone can receive it. Verse 23, I'm reading now of Matthew 23. Woe unto you, scribes and Pharisees, hypocrites! For ye pay tithe of mint and anise and cumin, and have omitted the weightier matters of the law, judgment, mercy, and faith. These ought ye to have done, and not to leave the other undone. Now they would tithe these plants that produce condiments like mint and anise and cumin. For instance, when I was a boy, my mother always kept out in the backyard somewhere a little patch of mint to put in iced tea in summertime. And wasn't much, just a little patch. And can you imagine one of these religious rulers measuring off a little patch of mint and taking a tenth of it to give to the Lord? Oh, they were strict about those little matters. But our Lord says you forgot the weightier matters of the law. And those weightier matters would have brought them to the person of Christ, but they forgot them. Then verse 24, ye blind guides, which strain at a gnat and swallow a camel. Do you think that's humorous? I do. If I'd been there that day, I'd have laughed at this one. That is, if I wasn't a Pharisee or a scribe, and if I'd been there, I sure hope I wouldn't have been one of those. May I say to you, I think this is very funny. But of course, it's said in a very serious vein here, but I'm sure men in the crowd laughed, especially who knew those old religious rulers. And we've got a lot of folk that make so much of the little things today. They strain at a gnat. They swallow a camel. I know a dear lady, and thank the Lord, she's now gone to be with the Lord. Oh, she used to argue about lipstick. And you know that she had the meanest tongue of any person I think I've ever met. Now, she didn't think that as bad, but lipstick was terrible. And frankly, I think that to have the paint of gossip on the end of your tongue is lots worse. And especially use that paint to blacken somebody's character or reputation, I think that's a lot worse than just put a little paint on your lips. Some of them be better without it, of course. But I think all of us ought to look as well as we can. Some of us don't have much to work with. But we ought to do the best we can with what we've got. It's amazing how people can strain gnats and swallow camels, even to this good day. I don't know about you, but to me that's very humorous. Verse 25, woe unto you, scribes and Pharisees, hypocrites! For ye make clean the outside of the cup and of the platter, but within they are full of extortion and excess. And I would say that this is a picture of the average church today. They are busy making the outside of the cup and platter clean. My, they go through ceremonies. And they want to have the best equipment. And they talk so nice and pious on the outside. But inside, they don't deal with sin. In fact, they don't like that word. It's a dirty word. And it is dirty, by the way. But that has to be cleaned up. Now listen to him in verse 26. Thou blind Pharisee, cleanse first that which is within the cup and platter, that the outside of them may be clean also. Now don't misunderstand. The Lord is saying the outside of the platter ought to be clean too. But you give a wrong impression when the inside is dirty and the outside is not. And the place to start is on the inside. Verse 27, woe unto you scribes and Pharisees, hypocrites. My, he really leveled the gun at this crowd. For ye are like unto whited sepulchres, which indeed appear beautiful outward, but are within full of dead men's bones and of all uncleanness. Now, this to me is the most frightening figure of speech that he ever used. And I would say the picture of the platter and the cup, cup and saucer, clean on the outside, dirty on the end, is a picture of the average church. But I'm afraid this is a picture of the average Christian today, so-called. Don't think he's a Christian. Great many people outside, they have beautiful marble, and it really looks nice. But inside, dead men's bones. They are dead in trespasses and sins. They have a form of godliness, but deny the power of it to take a sinner, forgive his sins, regenerate him, make him a new creation in Christ Jesus. And friends, until that's happened to you, your church membership is null and void, and it's nothing in the world but hypocrisy. I think that the average way of bringing in church members today, of just getting nice people, so-called, to join the church, is the biggest hypocrite factory that there is possible today. They are living just like the world, may I say to you. We got a lot of old whited sepulchers walking around today. Walking graveyards, zombies, if you please, spiritual zombies, dead in trespasses and sins. And I want to tell you, this is strong language here. Now listen to the Lord Jesus in verse 28. Even so ye also outwardly appear righteous unto man, but within ye are full of hypocrisy and iniquity. Oh, my friend, he's denouncing the religious leaders, and that should be denounced. I think above everything else is the fact that the church has gone astray today. And my friend, if you've got a Bible-teaching church in your community and a Bible-teaching preacher, man who believes the book and is trying to preach it, for God's sake, stand with him in these days. He needs you, and you need him, and we today need men to stand for the Word of God. Verse 29, woe unto you, scribes and Pharisees, hypocrites, because ye build the tombs of the prophets and garnish the sepulchres of the righteous. It's amazing today how a preacher or a great evangelist or that sort of thing in his day was absolutely ridiculed, denounced. And that was true of all of them of the past. Spurgeon was denounced in his day. And look at the preachers who quote him today. And Dwight L. Moody was, and R.A. Torrey was. My friends, may I say to you, our Lord sure didn't know human nature, and it hasn't changed. He said, you build tombs to the prophets. After they're gone, you'll build them a tomb, and you garnish the sepulchres of the righteous. And say, if we had been in the days of our fathers, we would not have been partakers with them in the blood of the prophets. Wherefore ye be witnesses unto yourselves that ye are the children of them that kill the prophets. Fill ye up then the measure of your fathers. They're doing the same thing today they did in that day. Now, here he comes, and this is something that'll blanch your soul. This is something that's devastating to that damnable doctrine of the universal brotherhood of man and the universal fatherhood of God. Listen to him now, verse 33. And those of you that just think he was the gentle Jesus and never said anything that would even hurt anything, why, some of them think he'd never even swat a fly or crush a grape. But apparently he did. Listen now, verse 33. Ye serpents, Ye generation of vipers, how can ye escape the damnation of hell? Do you know any language stronger than that? There's not a sailor along the waterfront today that can say anything stronger than that. Ye serpents, ye generation of vipers. What does that mean? Why, you're an offspring of vipers. And now don't give me that saccharine sweetness about the universal fatherhood of God. God doesn't claim you, my friend, if you've rejected Jesus Christ. The only way to become a son of God, to as many as received him, that is the Lord Jesus, to them gave he the right to become the sons of God, even to those that don't do any more nor less than believe on his name. Now that's harsh, and don't blame me for it, because I'm nice and sweet. I would never say anything harsh like this, but he did. He did, my friends. I'm just saying what he said here. You can't have it much stronger than this. I'm afraid this is a cup of tea that's a little too strong for a great many of the liberal-minded folk today. He was no love child. He came to die for your sins because he loved you, but if you reject him, he becomes your judge. Verse 34, wherefore, behold, I send unto you prophets and wise men and scribes, and some of them ye shall kill and crucify, and some of them shall ye scourge in your synagogues and persecute them from city to city, that upon you may come all the righteous blood shed upon all the earth, from the blood of righteous Abel unto the blood of Zacharias, son of Barachias, whom ye slew between the temple and the altar. Apparently that was an incident in that day. And he begins right at the beginning and brings them down to the present hour, that these are to be judged, my friend. He's not making any distinction here that is made today. Well, we know that everybody will ultimately be saved. He says not. He makes it very clear they will not be. Verily I say unto you, all these things shall come upon this generation. And he's looking forward now to the destruction of Jerusalem in 70 A.D. And what does he do now? The one who made this strong denunciation now will weep over Jerusalem. Listen to him now. O Jerusalem, Jerusalem, thou that killest the prophets, and stonest them which are sent unto you, how often would I have gathered thy children together, even as a hen gathereth her chickens under her wings, and ye would not. Behold, your house is left unto you desolate. For I say unto you, ye shall not see me henceforth, till ye shall say, blessed is he that cometh in the name of the Lord. Now, Jerusalem has rejected him in the triumphal entry. Now, he rejects Jerusalem, but now he weeps over this city. You see, he denounced, yes, but he did love them, and the judgment now must come, and he weeps. Someone made the statement in Dwight L. Moody's day that he was the only man that ever lived that they thought could preach on hell. Harsh-minded are a person with a very strong personality maybe ought not to preach on hell unless you're moved by it. Not at all. You remember, they thought he was Jeremiah because he could weep. Jeremiah gave the strongest message in the Old Testament, but he wept over it. And I'm of the opinion that we ought to be very careful today about our denunciation unless we are moved emotionally by it. And if we're not, maybe it'd be better not to say anything at all. Now, that brings us to the Olivet Discourse, Matthew 24 and 25, and we're going to give some time to this Olivet Discourse. You see, not only were these religious rulers in shock, but his apostles were also at this, and this seemed to be a strange turn of events for them. They thought he would establish the kingdom, and that Jerusalem would become the capital, but now their house is to be left unto them desolate. And they'll not see him until they do say, blessed is he that cometh in the name of the Lord. They rejected him. Now, he is going to the cross. Now, what's going to happen in the meantime? Well, these apostles have some questions. And they're really shocked at what he said. Now I'm reading chapter 24, and we begin the Olivet Discourse, and we'll put on a proper introduction for it next time. And Jesus went out and departed from the temple, and his disciples came to him for to show him the buildings of the temple. Why, he said to the crowd there that day that the place would be desolate. This house would be desolate. It was Herod's temple. It had already been 40 years in building, and it was destroyed in 70 A.D. before it was finished. And now he says it's to be destroyed or left desolate. And the disciples come and said, you take a look here at these buildings. It's not desolate now. And Jesus said unto them, see ye not all these things? They thought they saw it, and they asked him to take a look. And he says, do you really see it? And by the way, friends, do you see your hometown or where you live today as God sees it? When we first came to Southern California, we spent every Monday my day off riding around looking at this fantastic place. It was fantastic in those days before everybody in the world tried to get out here. And it was a beautiful place. And I'd say to my wife, though, I'd say, you know, all of this is under judgment. We really don't see it as it is. The judgment is coming upon all of this. And God will judge this area. Do you really see all of this that's around us today, friends? It's passing away. All these cultural centers, these great schools, these great institutions, these skyscrapers, these great cities, they're all going to pass away. Do you see all these things? Now listen to him. Verily I say unto you, there shall not be left here one stone upon another that shall not be thrown down. It's all coming down, every bit of it. Now, if you think the first statement put them in shock, they right now, my friend, in trauma, and they're really in a bad way now. Notice, as he sat upon the Mount of Olives, the disciples came unto him privately, saying, now they come to him. They've talked it over, I'm sure. They come to him with three questions, and he's going to answer these three questions, friends. And the Olivet Discourse is another one of the discourses where the fanatics, all of these schisms today, all of these cults, they make a great deal of it. And when anyone wants to be sensational. Now, the Lord Jesus is not talking about everything under the sun here. And he's not talking about the church here. The church is not in the Olivet Discourse. He's answering three questions. Now, briefly, I'll read them and come back and begin here next time. First, tell us, when shall these things be? When the time will come when one stone will not be left upon another. Number two, and what shall be the sign of thy coming? And third, what is the end of the world? Is my translation and yours, but it should be age. The world never comes to an end, but the age is coming to an end. Now, what is the sign of the end of the age, and what is the sign of his coming? And he'll answer them in that order, by the way. And these are the three questions he'll deal with. He'll not talk about anything else but these three things, because he's answering a question. Our three questions here, three in one, as it were. Now, we'll take that up next time as we come to the Olivet Discourse, one of the most important that he ever gave. Until then, may God richly bless you, my beloved.
0: Do you want to hear more? Well, let's read Matthew 24 and 25 together carefully so we can be prepared for what we're going to study next. And as you read, make some mental notes on how Jesus answered these three questions. When will these things be? What will be the sign of your coming? And what is the sign of the end of the age? These next couple of chapters, they're pretty important as they lay the foundation for understanding other books, such as Daniel, Zechariah, and Revelation, which come along toward the end of this five-year journey through the Word of God. So let's be prepared. 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I'm Steve Schwetz, and I certainly look forward to studying God's Word with you next time here on Through the Bible.

0: Through the Bible is a five-year study of God's entire Word, and together we discover God's purposes in history and our lives, found only when we believe in Jesus Christ. 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
2: Back in the 1950s, I was a top-producing salesman in the men's garment industry. I grew up in a Christian home, but turned my back on God after high school, then drank heavily while in the Army. When I finally got that job as a salesman, I was led by my love for money and lust for worldly things. I became obnoxious in both my language and actions. I strongly held the belief you can do more business over a few drinks than any other way. But along the way, alcohol, pride, and selfishness left a trail of unpaid debts and a terrible reputation. Then I decided that I didn't want a boss, so I started my own business. That failed, leaving me bankrupt. My life was at rock bottom. It was there I sensed God's offer of love and help, coming to him like the prodigal son. I repented and came to God with my whole heart. I still had debts with no income, but I had Jesus and his word to guide me. Eventually, I returned to selling clothing without the worldly lifestyle and pulled out of debt. From that point, my focus was telling others about Jesus. I'm Robert Limp. If the Son, therefore, shall make you free, ye shall be free indeed.
1: If you would like to be free from the weight of sin by receiving Jesus Christ as Lord and Savior, or maybe you have questions about it, call 1-888-NEED-HIM right now. 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

0: So, you believe in God. That means you'll go to heaven, right? Well, that depends on how you define the word believe. Billy Graham.
1: The Bible says the devil believes and trembles, but the devil's not going to heaven. You can believe in God. You can believe in Christ. You can believe in the church. You can believe in the Bible, but that won't get you to heaven. It's more than that. The word believe means to commit. It means to surrender. I'm asking you tonight to commit, to stand on, to receive. Christ is your Lord and your Master and your Savior. Let Him forgive the past, give you a new dimension of living. Write your name on the book of life. Make sure you're going to heaven.
0: If you're ready to take that step and believe that Jesus is your Savior, let's talk now at 855-255-PRAY. 855-255-PRAY. We're the Billy Graham Evangelistic Association.

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1: How much do you really need? If everything you own was suddenly wiped out by a fire or a devastating storm, would you thank God that your life was spared or curse because of your loss? I asked myself that question one day when a friend and I noticed that smoke was coming out of the window of a house. For a moment, we sat there, not believing what we saw. Then we realized the house was on fire. I ran to a phone and called the fire department, but it was too late. An oil stove had exploded and showered the fuel throughout the house. By the time we got the fire department there and ran to the house, the entire home was one blazing inferno. There was no loss of life, but outside the flaming house stood a father and a mother and a little girl about 6 years of age. The parents were almost beside themselves with grief. How do you console someone in an hour like that? The young father cried out, "My God, all is lost!" The little girl put her hand on her daddy's as her mother held her tightly in her arms, and she said, "Daddy, you got mommy and me." If that should happen to you, would you feel like giving up? Or would you realize that with no loss of life or limb, that what really counts is not what you have, but rather what you are? A Christian friend who did lose everything he owned in a fire and could speak from personal experience talks freely about the lessons God taught him through that. The biggest one was the tragedy of building your life around what you have. No one enjoys living in poverty. I've traveled too much in the world ever to buy that people who live in poverty are not bothered by what they don't have, since they've never known some of the things that you have in your home. They hurt when their baby is sick, and there is no agency to provide medicine, and there is no money. They hurt when the cold of winter presses through the cardboard of a squatter shack. In recent years, the affluence of some, yes, many, has become a sharper and more noticeable contrast to the poverty of others. How much do you really need? This, of course, is a question that has no pat answer, but it has readily become apparent that no one is so affluent that he can afford to disregard the needs of others today. Evangelist Leighton Ford believes that the simple life which pleases God today is one that gets its priorities straight. "We are going to have to lead simpler lives in the future," said Ford. "No question about that. The question is, will it be because we are forced to or because we choose to?" Every sincere individual must come to grips with the responsibility that we have to God in areas of our stewardship. And what is stewardship, you might ask? It's an old English word that originally meant the supervision of another's wealth or possessions. Literally, a steward was a house warden. He was the person to whom the master had entrusted his possessions. The steward was directly responsible to the owner. If you can begin to think of your possessions as a stewardship given to you by God, who will someday demand an accounting, you will begin to think of material goods and possessions in a different light. With the changing world seen today, it's become apparent that everyone will have to change some of the ways we have done things. The big question is, will it be because we are forced to or because we choose to as God's direction for our lives?
0: You've just heard Guidelines for Living. 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Again, that's guidelines.org. 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
1: You might say pride ran in our family. My dad had a lot to be proud of, though. He installed and repaired industrial furnaces, and his reputation was so good, he was called all over the country. When I was a teenager, Dad was badly burned on a job, and while he was in the hospital, a man introduced him to Jesus. Every day they studied the Bible together, and Dad received Christ before he came home from the hospital. Suddenly, he realized that pride is a sin. He tried to tell me about salvation, but I didn't want to let go of my cigarettes and parties. After high school, I joined the Navy, finished electrician school, and was assigned to a communication ship. We sailed to the Mediterranean in 1973, where the Middle East was about to explode in war. One day, we heard the signal for general quarters, and I realized that if I died, I'd go to hell. I had hardened my heart toward the Lord. I had dissed Christian music and mocked believers because I thought I'd have to preach if I got saved. That night, I dreamed I went to hell, and when I woke up, I was terrified. A sailor who loved the Lord explained that God had a plan for my life, and preaching wasn't necessarily in store for me. There in the noisy engine room, I prayed, asking Christ to come into my heart and life. I was saved. It was easy for me to give up cigarettes and alcohol. It was also easy to tell other guys about Jesus. I'm Doug Robey, and I'm still telling others about Christ. If the Son, therefore, shall make you free, you shall be free indeed.
0: If you would like to be free from the weight of sin by receiving Jesus Christ as Lord and Savior, or maybe you have questions about it, call 1-888-NEED-HIM right now. 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

0: Hey, Tyler, what's up with the dump truck? You getting a new driveway?
1: No, it's for our gender reveal. Katie and I are going to do it live on Facebook. What's going to happen is the truck will force...
0: Tyler, I can't hear you over the truck.
1: Oh, sorry. What's going to happen? Oh, wait, there's the helicopter.
2: You can see some pretty impressive gender reveals on social media, but no gender reveal or birth announcement will ever be as impressive as the one that happened outside of Bethlehem a couple thousand years ago. God used angels singing in the nighttime sky to announce the birth of Jesus Christ. And there was good reason for such an impressive announcement. Jesus is the Son of God. Jesus would die on a cross so that God could forgive our sins. Now, it's up to you. All you need to do is ask for that forgiveness. We can tell you more at findpeacewithgod.net. We're the Billy Graham Evangelistic Association.
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1: Hello, boys and girls. This is Uncle Dan.
2: And I'm Aunt Carol. Welcome, everyone. Kids, moms, dads, aunts, uncles, grandparents.
1: Cousins.
2: Ah, yes, cousins. And friends, too. We're glad you could all join us.
1: If you've ever loved an animal, you'll really like today's story.
2: Well, Uncle Dan, I think just about everyone has had a special pet in their lives, so let's get started right away. We call this story The Bluest Ribbon.
3: This one happened on Milkmore Farm, one of the largest dairy farms on all of the eastern seacoast. There were nearly 300 black and white Holstein cows on Milkmore Farm, and it took many workers to run the farm. One of the workers was Mr. Nelson, father of Whit and Corky. The Nelson family lived right on the farm, and many times father would let Corky and Whit help him with the milking. In this way, the boys got so they knew all the cows by name.
4: Hey, Dad, may I help with the milking tonight?
5: You'll have to ask Mr. Hank. He's the boss.
3: Mr. Hank was the herd manager for Mr. Lindley, the owner who lived in the city. Mr. Hank was a nice man and usually let Corky and Whit help do the milking. Once in a while, he'd even send them on errands.
6: Hey, Whit, you and Corky can go into the field after one of the cows, Lady Queen. For some reason, she didn't come up with the other cows.
7: Sure, Mr. Hank. Lady Queen's a good cow. We'll go get her. Come on, Corky.
6: Better get a hustle on. It's getting late.
7: We'll hurry.
4: Say, Whit, which cow's Lady Queen?
7: She's that good cow. The one that won those ribbons at the fair. She's got two blue ribbons.
4: What do blue ribbons mean?
7: That means Lady Queen got first prize. Twice.
4: Why didn't she come up with the other cows?
7: I don't know.
4: Where do you reckon she is?
7: Down in the woods somewhere. Near Catfish Creek, I suppose.
4: What would Lady Queen be doing way down there?
7: Nice lonely place for her to hide a calf.
4: She got a calf?
7: I reckon she has by now. That's probably why she didn't come up with the other cows.

0: There, I see it again.
1: So do I.
0: Yeah, that's Lady Queen, all right. Oh, she looks a little peeved, like she don't want us around.
1: Well, she heard us.
0: With a calf head around, it's hard to tell what she might do.
1: Why does she keep stamping around in front of that briar patch?
0: That's where she's got her calf head, I expect. You wait here. I'm going in there. Hold on now, Lady Queen. I'm not going to hurt your calf. Oh, well, look at here. Aw, isn't she cute? Hey, Corky, it's a heifer calf. Come see it.
1: Yeah, but Lady Queen's shaking her head at me.
0: Oh, I'll take you in. I guess Lady Queen's more used to me or something. Anyway, she's not going to hurt either one of us.
1: Ooh, she sure's a cute little calf. There's a white place on her head that looks exactly like a seven. Little white spot on her nose, too.
0: Yeah, and her legs are white. She looks like she's got socks on.
1: Feel of her. Feels like she's got a coat made of velvet.
0: Yeah, Lady Queen's got herself a little princess.
1: Say, that's a good name for her.
0: Little princess?
1: Yeah.
0: Little princess. Yeah. Yeah, we're gonna call you Little Princess. Come on now, Little Princess. We gotta get you up to the barn. Help me, Corky. We gotta pick her up.
1: Wow, she's heavy.
0: Come on, lift harder.
1: We're gonna carry her all the way to the barn?
0: No, as soon as we get her out of the brush, we'll put her down and see if she can walk.
2: Little Princess could walk, but she made it only halfway to the barn. Lady Queen coaxed her calf, but she couldn't move another step. She just laid down and wouldn't move. By this time, it was getting dark, and Whit was getting worried.
0: From here, it looks like the lights in the barn are all out.
1: They probably got the chores all done.
0: Yeah. You go to the house, Corky, and tell Mr. Hank that Lady Queen's got a calf, and we got it as far home as we can. I'll stay here and take care of her.
1: Okay, I'll be back as soon as I can get Mr. Hank.
3: Come in.
4: Oh, it's you, Corky. You find Lady Queen?
1: Yep, and she's got herself a calf. We can't bring her all the way in, though, Mr. Hank.
4: Can't it walk?
1: It got tired, I guess.
4: Well, why don't you haul it the rest of the way in a wheelbarrow? I got a good TV program on. I don't want to leave. When it's over, I'll be out.
1: Okay, Mr. Hank.
2: After Corky and Whit got Little Princess into the barn, they fixed her up in a nice, clean stall. Then they stayed around for a while, talking to the calf and rubbing her soft velvet hair. Almost at once, Corky and Whit loved that brand new calf.
0: Now, I know we shouldn't love Little Princess so much, Corky, because she's not ours. But somehow, it just seems as if she is ours. Anyway, I can't help but love her.
2: Almost every night after school, Corky and Whit would jump into their jeans in a hurry and run out to the barn to see how Little Princess was doing. She grew just fine at first, until Mr. Hank took her away from her mother on the third day. They started feeding her milk from a pail like they did all the calves, and for some reason it just didn't agree with her. She began getting sick. Then she got very sick, and soon she was so sick she was almost dead.
0: Look at Little Princess, Corky. She can't even lift her head.
1: And she's not hardly breathing. Did they have the vet?
0: Yeah, the doc was here twice. Kept dosing her with medicine, but it's not doing her any good.
1: What are they gonna do with her now?
0: Well, I heard Mr. Hank say he was gonna shoot her, put her out of her misery.
1: Look, Whit! Little Princess just twitched her nose a little bit.
0: I'm going in there and rub her a little bit. Corky, you say a prayer for Little Princess, and so will I. She just can't die, Corky. She just can't.
4: Hey there, boys. You wouldn't be annoying that calf, would you?
0: Oh, no, sir.
1: We aren't bothering her, Mr. Hank.
0: What are you going to do with her, Mr. Hank?
4: Got to shoot her, I guess. She's too far gone for any hope for her. Mr. Lindley said not to spend any more vet money on her.
0: Can I work on her a little bit before you shoot her?
4: You? What do you think you are, a magician or something? What are you going to do with her?
0: Oh, nothing special. Just thought I might try a few things my mother does to me and Corky when we get sick.
4: Yeah, won't do any harm, I guess. Go ahead and mess around. When you get through fussing with her, let me know and I'll get my gun and ease her out of her supper.
0: Yes, sir. I'll let you know. Come on, Corky. We got things to do. You go get a bucket of hot water and I'll get the curry comb and the things from the harness room.

0: Now you're clean, little princess. And you're gonna get a rub down with this gunny sack, just like your mother would do with her tongue if she were here.
1: Look, Wit, she's trying to raise her head.
0: There, that's the girl, little princess. Lift up your pretty little head. That's the way. Keep trying. That's right. Here, get your feet moving, too. Keep them wiggling. Oh, you'll be on those wobbly little feet before you know it. You're gonna be a queen yet, you are, little princess. You're gonna break records and win ribbons, just like your mother did. That's it. That's it. A little higher now. Look, look, Corky. She's trying to get up. Hey, she's gonna make it.
2: Little princess did make it. She did get up. At first, she was pretty wobbly, but she kept getting better and better. She got so she could take milk again, and the next thing Corky and Wit knew, Mr. Hank was planning to enter her at the fair. Mr. Hank had all hands working getting the other cattle ready for the show. One day, he stopped the two boys when they were walking toward the barn.
3: Hey, you two boys. Want to fit that calf of yours up for the fair?
0: Oh, go on, Mr. Hank. You know little princess isn't our calf. I wish she were.
3: Well, you act like she's yours. Well, you want to fix her up or not?
0: You mean we can get little princess ready for the fair? All by ourselves?
3: That's what I mean. You got to wash her and trim her, shine her horns and hooves.
0: Do we get to stay with her at the fair?
3: One of you, yeah. Be a good help, in fact.
0: Oh, boy. Corky, did you hear that? Little princess is going to the fair, and I get to go with her.
1: Can I go too? Can I?
3: Only one of you. And don't forget, the princess has got to be properly prepared.
0: Yes, sir, Mr. Hank. You can come and visit me and little princess, Corky. You and Father and Mr. Hank and the others. Come on now. We gotta start getting little princess ready. She's gonna win the bluest ribbon in the whole fair.
1: Hey, Wit, here comes a man driving in the yard.
0: Yeah, I've seen that man before. Oh, well, that's the county agent.
1: Wonder what he wants.
0: Probably wants to see Mr. Hank, as usual.
4: Hello, boys. Is Hank around?
0: Yes, sir, Mr. Wallace. He just went into the big barn.
4: Milkmore Farms got any good show cattle this year?
0: Yes, sir, lots of them.
4: You're not a 4-H member, are you?
0: No, sir.
4: I don't think I know your name, do I?
0: No, sir. My name's Whitaker Nelson. And this is my little brother, Corky Nelson.
4: Corky's pretty young to join the 4-H, but you should be in the club, Whitaker. In 4-H, the boys own their own animals and show them at fairs. Oh, we have good times. Wouldn't you like to join?
0: Yeah, but I can't. I don't own an animal, not even a calf.
4: Couldn't you get one?
0: Well, there's no place to keep it, even if I could.
4: There ought to be plenty of room and feed around here.
0: Yeah, but there's room enough for Mr. Lindley's stock, and that's all. But I am going to get to show Little Princess at the fair. Want to come in the barn and see her?
4: Oh, surely do.
0: She's Mr. Lindley's calf, but I look after her, sort of like she was my own.
2: Mr. Wallace fell in love with Little Princess, just like everyone did. He tried to get Mr. Lindley to sell her cheap enough so that Whit and Corky could buy her. But Mr. Lindley said she was too valuable to sell to boys. He told Mr. Wallace that there were 16 boys and girls on the farm, and if he provided calves and room and feed for all of them, he'd have to move his own stock out. Mr. Wallace didn't like it too well about Mr. Lindley not selling Little Princess to the boys, because, well, Mr. Wallace was wonderful to them, and he kept coming back and spending a lot of time teaching Whit how to groom and lead Little Princess into the show ring when fair time came. At the fair, they gave Whit a good place to sleep, right near Little Princess. And he spent all the time with her, feeding her, keeping her clean, rubbing her, and talking to her.
0: There, Little Princess. That takes care of your left foot, and now your right one. There now. And the back ones are already done. Say, but you look just dandy. Your white spots are whiter than snow, and your black just shines. You're gonna look like something with that blue ribbon hanging on you. Yes, sir, little princess. You're gonna win the bluest blue ribbon they ever gave away at this fair.
1: Hi there, Whit.
0: Oh, hey, Corky. So you got here?
1: Yep. Mother and Dad are waiting outside in the ring for you to show the little princess. How soon do you and little princess go out?
0: Any time now.
1: Say, she looks beautiful. Is she gonna win?
0: Well, there's some stiff competition. Lots of good junior yearlings in the show.
1: Not as good as Little Princess. Boy, you shined her up good and pretty. Even her feet.
0: You wouldn't know she was just a mite from being dead once, would you?
1: Uh-uh.
5: Little Princess, you're the prettiest ghost I ever saw.
6: All right, boys, get your Holstein Junior yearlings ready. Those of you in Class A, bring your animals and line up in a ring.
5: Hey, Corky, that's us. Little Princess is in Class A. Come on, Little Princess. You're going out there in the ring and you're going to win. Remember to walk like a princess. That's right. Hold up your head. Good girl. Back straight, tail snug. Careful now, steady. Keep calm. You're getting almost there, Little Princess. Corky, you go along and stay with Mom and Dad. And keep saying a little prayer for Little Princess and me.
1: Okay, Wiz.
2: The judge took his time, looking all the calves over very carefully. He kept marking things down on a card. When he got to Little Princess, he twisted his mouth around to the side, kind of strange-like, and squinted. He squinted at her long and hard. He kept walking around her and around her, and bending over, running his hands over the calf's legs, her back, and feeling her shoulders. He spent some time on the last two calves, and then he straightened up kind of quick-like and raised his hand.
6: All right, folks, we'd like your attention here. I'm going to rearrange the calves in order of their placing in the show. Boy, you move your calf over here. That's right. Now, number 5 and 3, you come along here. You're next there, lad. Now, 6, 2, and 4, you come along up here, too, and line up. There you are. Now, hold your numbers up nice and high.
2: I wonder which number was Wits and if Little Princess placed in the show.
7: If you're enjoying today's story, we thought you'd like to know about some of the other great animal stories we have available. Which ones are your favorites, Aunt Carol?
8: Well, let's see. The first one that pops to my mind is A Dog Named Bear, because I once had a dog by that name.
7: The first one I think of is The Fierce Protector. And you have to wonder if that dog was really an angel in disguise.
8: I know. Then there's Greyfriars Bobby and Jamie, Where Are You? Both dogs were real heroes.
7: True. And we have even more dog stories like The Private Life of My Dog Bingo, and Balto's Race of Life and Death, which is about a very brave dog.
8: Speaking of bravery, it comes in dogs of all sizes. There are two stories that show the extreme courage of small dogs, Little King
7: and Major Barkus.
8: Yes. Then there's the story of the rambunctious Doberman, which shows bravery and faithfulness in a large dog.
7: Oh, and don't forget the story of Duke. That reminds us to be kind to our pets.
8: True. Oh, Uncle Dan, we'd better get back to today's story if we're to finish it. We really don't have time to talk about other animal stories.
7: But just one more, Aunt Carol, for our friends who love cats.
8: Okay.
7: I have to mention our story about a little cat that saved a train. It's called Little Lost Cat.
8: Now, if you'd like to have any or all of these stories to play at your own convenience or to give as gifts, just visit our website at yourstoryhour.org. That's yourstoryhour.org.
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2: Whit Nelson is showing the calf, Little Princess, at the county fair. The judge raised his hand to get the attention of the crowd.
6: And now, folks, I'd like to point out a few things about these calves. Number 4 has a mighty nice muzzle, good wide pins, and plenty of girth. Number 6 has a neat back line and some other good points, but lacks a little body depth. Number 3 is the winner because she has just about every feature to make her a top dairy-type calf. She has the body, the legs, muzzle, her back line.
2: By that time, Whit wasn't listening to anything the judge said. Little Princess was the winner, and Whit's head was all filled up with glory enough to burst, and he was shaking all over. Little Princess had come into her own. She was a true princess, a queen. Only a few weeks after the fair, the boy's father died of a heart attack. The boys and their mother moved to a little house with a couple acres of weedy land, a little bit of weather-beaten barn, and a garden patch. She took in sewing, and the welfare did the rest. There wasn't much of anything for Corky and Whit to do anymore, except to work for Mother and go to school. On the weekend, they'd sometimes walk over to Milkmore Farms to see Little Princess. She never forgot them. When they'd come to her stall, she'd raise her head and nibble at their sleeves and try to climb out of her pen and reach them better.
0: There, there, Little Princess. You're getting to be a pretty big girl. Remember, you're a queen now. You can't go climbing up on your stall and jumping on my shoulder like that. You're too big. Hey, here, here's the usual treat for you. Now there, what do you say? Look, Corky, she's nodding her head as usual. She remembers everything we taught her.
1: Yeah, I wish she was ours.
0: Well, so do I. But maybe that's covetous. She belongs to Mr. Lindley, and we got no right to want her.
1: She was with vet money once.
0: Nearly cost them a bullet that time. But we can't keep brooding about it, Corky. Come on, we better get back home. 4 miles takes a long time to walk.
1: Mr. Hank's coming this way. You don't suppose he minds us coming here like this, do you?
0: I don't suppose so.
9: Hey, kids. Still mooning over this here calf? Why don't you buy her at the sale?
0: What sale?
9: Well, the sale we're going to have. Big dispersal. Sell them all.
0: What do you mean, Mr. Hank? What are you going to sell them for?
9: Well, Mr. Lindley's going to sell out and move to Florida. Says he can't keep any decent help. The good ones go somewhere else to get better wages. He could keep them if he'd pay more. But not him. Got plenty of money and aims to keep it. Now me, I've been saving away all for years and years.
2: That's when the two boys began trying to save up some money so they could buy Little Princess on sale day several months away. They took odd jobs and saved every penny they earned. And they didn't stop to figure how they'd feed her, even if they got her. When sale day came, the boys had only $39.27 between them. That was a lot of money for them, but not enough to buy a yearling like Little Princess. Anyway, they gathered it all up and went over to Milkmore Farm for the sale.
0: Well, from the looks of things, they won't get around to sell Little Princess and the other calves till later.
1: Yeah, but we don't mind waiting, do we?
0: Oh, no, I guess not. I guess they're gonna sell Little Princess next.
1: Think we got enough to buy her with?
0: No, not a chance. The way the other calves have been going, Little Princess will start around $75. No telling how high she'll go from there.
1: But we prayed about it, remember? The same as we did when she almost died, and when she won the ribbon at the fair.
0: Yeah, I know. Miracle, both times. But it's just plain asking too much of God to make her sell for less than $40. And that'd be an insult to Little Princess, too.
1: Anyway, I'm going to pray about it.
0: Okay, I will too.
10: And now, folks, we're going to sell the daughter of Lady Queen, Little Princess. You have her pedigree there on your sales catalog. She won the junior yearling ribbon at the fair. All right, let's get the bidding started.
11: 75.
10: All right, now I hear 75. Who'll go 80? 80, 80. Who'll go 80? I got 80. Make it 100, 100, 100. Do I hear 100? 100. 100. Now, who'll make it 120? I'm looking for 120. Who'll make it 120, 120, 120?
0: Well, I hope she gets a good home.
1: Yeah.
0: She's a good calf. The best.
1: You bet she is. Look at her. Stands there in the ring like a queen.
0: She is a queen.
10: I've got 154 little princes. Who'll make it 70? 170, 170. Do I hear 170? I got 150. Who'll make it 170. I got 160. Who'll make it 170? 170, 170. I got 160. Do I hear 170?
11: 170.
10: I got 170 now. We'll go 175, 175, 175. Only 170.
1: Hey, Whit! Here comes Mr. Wallace, the county agent.
0: Where? I don't see him.
1: He just came in the door at the other end of the barn.
0: Oh, yeah, I see him. Hey, I'm going to wave and try to get his attention. Mr. Wallace! Mr. Wallace!
1: I don't think he saw you.
0: No, I guess he didn't.
10: All done? 180? 1, 2, are you all done? 3, and sold for 175 to the young fellow sitting on the barrel there.
1: Hey, Whit! He pointed at you!
0: Me? But I wasn't bidding.
1: You're the only one sitting on a barrel. Looks like you bought Little Princess even if you didn't mean to.
0: He must have thought I was waving at him when I was waving at Mr. Wallace. I haven't got anywhere near $175.
1: We better go tell someone.
0: Yeah. Let's get out of this side door and try to find the man who writes things down.
1: What do we do about it?
0: Well, I'll have to sell Little Princess over again, I guess.
1: Oh.
10: Hi, Whip, Corky. Want me to truck your calf home for you? I'm going right by your place.
5: No, Jim, I don't have a calf.
10: What do you mean you don't have a calf? I just saw you buy one.
5: Yeah, the auctioneer thought I was waving at him when I was actually waving at the county agent.
10: You mean you didn't really mean to buy her?
5: No.
1: We'd like to have Little Princess, but where would we get $175?
10: Boy, you got yourselves in a jam. Hey, Mr. Wallace, come over here a minute, will you?
4: Hello, Jim. Whit and Corky, where'd you boys go so quickly? I was looking for you inside.
10: Mr. Wallace, these boys here went and got themselves a yearling heifer without meaning to. Whit waved his hand at you and the auctioneer thought he was bidding on the calf.
4: Yeah, I thought I saw that happen. To tell you the truth, Whit, I was looking for you for that very reason.
5: What can I do, Mr. Wallace? I can't pay $170 for a calf, even if she is Little Princess.
4: Well, you and Corky just hold tight for a spell. I want to go over here and talk to my wife. Jim, you come along, too.
2: The boys didn't know exactly what Mr. Wallace and Jim talked to Mrs. Wallace about, but the first thing they knew, they were passing hats to all that crowd at the auction. And that boy was... Well, he was waving his hand, and the auctioneer thought he was bidding. So the boy accidentally bid on the very calf whose life he'd saved, and he can't pay for it.
9: Well, $3 help out?
2: Oh, thank you kindly. It sure will, and bless you.
10: Whit and that calf he accidentally bought are inseparable. Poor boy, he should have a calf, his father dead and all.
12: Glad to give you something. Let's see. One, two, three, $5.
2: And the boy made the calf a winner at the fair, too. He can't stand to part with that calf.
13: My, my, you say he's a deserving boy?
2: He certainly is.
13: Well, I got some grocery change here. Won't need it this week. Hold that hat closer.
10: A good boy who can't pay for his calf.
14: Eh? What'd you say?
10: Can't pay for his calf.
14: Pay for half? But how much is half?
10: For his calf, Mr. Devons. Can't pay for his calf.
14: Oh, why didn't you say so? $10 bill help out?
10: Oh, sure would.
14: I saw that there boy and his calf at the fair. Wondered at the time if Lindy was a-treating him right.
10: 92 dollars and 28 cents. How much do you have, Mrs. Wallace?
2: I have $98.18. And you, Jim?
10: $92.28.
2: Oh.
10: We need some paper to add this up.
2: Oh, I have some right here. See now. 92, 28 plus 98, 18. That comes to $190.46. Why, that's more than the calf cost.
10: And the boys already have $39. Should we give some of this back to the people?
2: Oh, no, no, Jim. We never could find them again. I know what let's do. Let's let Whit have it for feed for Little Princess.
10: Come on. Let's go find the boys and give this money to them.
2: When Jim and Mrs. Wallace handed Whit all that money, I guess he didn't act very grown up. He tried to thank them, but he just couldn't talk. He stood right there and cried like a girl. And they said,
3: "That's all right, Whit. You just take Little Princess home and raise you up a whole herd from her."
2: And then Jim and Mr. Wallace loaded Little Princess in Jim's truck, and Corky rode in front, and Whit got in back. When they drove through that crowd and out of the Milkmore driveway, they all looked at Whit and Little Princess in the back of that truck.
5: "That's right, Little Princess. You stand right up big and hold your head high, just like the queen that you are. You know something, Little Princess? Today, I'm a king."
2: Yes, that crowd looked at Little Princess and Whit standing so proudly there in the back of the truck. And they waved their hands and cheered.

0: Now, before we go, I want to encourage you boys and girls to keep sending in your riddles, jokes, and tongue twisters to be printed on the Funny Bones page of our Clubhouse magazine.
1: Uncle Dan likes to collect the riddles before they're printed in Clubhouse and try them out on me.
0: Oh, that's true.
1: Mm-hmm.
0: Speaking of which, here's a riddle that one of our listeners sent in. If a rooster laid an egg on the very tip of a roof, which way would it fall?
1: Oh, you're going to try to get me to do some fancy calculations, but I'm on to you. The answer is just that the egg would fall down.
0: Sorry, Aunt Carol. No, it wouldn't.
1: It wouldn't? Why ever not?
0: Because roosters don't lay eggs. Hens do.
1: I can't believe I missed it.
0: That was a good one, and there are plenty more where that one came from.
1: If you have a joke, riddle, or tongue twister to share, just send it to Your Story Hour, Box 8, Niles, N-I-L-E-S, Michigan, 49120.
0: That's Box 8, Niles, Michigan, 49120.
1: You may discover it in a future issue of Clubhouse or even hear Uncle Dan try it on me someday.
0: So we'll be waiting to hear from you soon.
1: And until next time, stay well.
0: And keep smiling.
2: This has been Your Story Hour, building for a better tomorrow.
1: This is Aunt Carol
3: and Uncle Dan saying
1: goodbye, everyone.
3: See you.

0: These chains about my wrists, they couldn't be loosened a little, could they?
1: What difference does it make? Tomorrow you won't feel any pain. But tonight is one night I'm going to make sure you stay tightly chained to me.
2: And to me.
1: Because my life will be forfeited if you escape, which you won't. There are 16 of us, 8 at a turn to make sure of that. By the way, now that it's already happened and you're going to die tomorrow, tell me, how did you and the others escape last time you were in prison?
0: The Lord our God takes care of his own.
2: Now what does he mean?
1: He's trying to tell us that God let them out.
2: Do you think he will this time?
1: Even a god couldn't get by these massive doors and bolts and the noise they make when they're opened, and 6 guards beside my friend and me locked to you like brothers? No, this is one time you're not going to escape. 16 of us will be beheaded if you do, and we're not going to be beheaded.
2: Well, look at that, will you? Asleep. And he looks so contented and peaceful, just as if he weren't going to die tomorrow.
1: He's an amazing man, you'll have to admit to that. And it's a shame, really. But die he will, tomorrow.
3: Where is he? Bring him on!
4: Oppose the temple priests and rulers!
5: He deserves to die 1,000 deaths!
6: Now he's smart, but not smart enough!
5: Long live the king! Long live Peter!
7: Marcus Julius Agrippa Herodes, King of Iturea, Trachonitis, Batania, Lysanis, Galilee, Perea, Judea, and Samaria, enters. Bend the knee. Long live the king!
8: Long live the king!
9: Captain, is everything as I ordered?
10: Yes, your majesty.
9: I remember now, I want this done exactly as I commanded. Peter is to be brought in with a great display of arms and guards, not only to ensure against his escape, but also to intimidate all sympathizers and to show my power and might. Go, bring the prisoner.
10: Guards are still stationed at their posts. Evidently, the prisoner is still in his cell.
11: He certainly is, sir. The only thing that's gone in or out of this door are 2 flies. That's how diligently we kept watch.
10: Well, I'm going in to get the prisoner, if you'll open the door. Corporal! The men may stand at ease while I'm inside.
12: Yes, sir. Regiment, at ease.
10: Thank you, guard.
11: Yes, sir.
10: Well, the second door is still closed and bolted. Has anyone gone out or in this door?
6: The king and high priest were here, sir, but they neither went in or out.
10: The prisoner is still inside?
6: Yes, sir.
10: Open up. A great crowd has gathered to witness this execution. It's rather morbid, I think. Each man to his own. Thank you.
6: Yes, sir.
10: Rather dark in here. Hey, guards! Guards, where are you?
13: Over here, sir.
10: I bring the prisoner here where I can see him. Do you understand? Bring the prisoner here? Where's the prisoner? Did he escape?
13: We don't know, sir.
10: Is he here?
13: No, sir.
10: Then he escaped.
13: No, sir. He just disappeared, sir.
10: God, did the prisoner go through that door?
6: No, sir, he did not. No one did.
10: A man was here. A prisoner. Now, he is not here. He did not go through that door or the outer door. He just disappeared. Are you all insane, or am I?
13: Oh, we are, sir. We were sitting there talking, the other guard and I. And, well, our wrists were chained. Securely to the prisoner's wrist. Well, he fell asleep. Well, we talked some more. We didn't hear a thing or see anything. But when we looked down at the sleeping prisoner, well, we saw that... Well, I mean, he wasn't there. Sir, the king doesn't execute insane guards does he?
14: No, he most certainly will, and if he doesn't, I will!
13: Well, what are you going to tell the king, Captain?
14: That I have a bunch of idiots for guards, and they let the prisoner escape.
13: Oh, you won't believe it, sir.
14: And neither do I.
13: Oh, how did he escape, Captain, sir?
14: He didn't.
13: He didn't? Oh, is he hiding around here somewhere?
14: He was let out.
13: I didn't.
6: No one went through these doors, Captain. Well, I'll swear to that.
14: Yeah, come on. We'll have to face the king sooner or later.
10: Oh, it might as well be now.
14: Your Majesty. Your Majesty, the doors were securely locked. No one had gone in or out. The chains were still fastened to the wrists of the two guards. Everything was in order, Your Majesty.
11: Yet, the prisoner did escape.
14: Something happened to him, Your Majesty.
11: I'll tell you what happened. These 16 prison guards are unfaithful to me. They let Peter escape.
14: If His Majesty will permit me to voice my opinion, I think some divine power from the god Peter worships sent his angel down.
11: There is no such god. I am God. My word is law. I order you, Captain, take these 16 unfaithful guards out and run them through right now, immediately.
15: Rhoda, answer the door.
16: Yes, sir. Who is it?
17: It's me, Peter. Let me in.
16: It's Peter. It's Peter at the door. He wants in.
15: I'm in. Well, you must be mistaken, Rhoda. Peter is in prison.
16: It is Peter. I recognized his voice. Really, I did. It is Peter.
15: It simply can't be Peter. Perhaps it's his angel.

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1: August 17th. Our reading in the Old Testament today will be from the book of Nehemiah, chapter 12, beginning at verse 27. We'll go through chapter 13, verse 31. We'll see about completion. You know, any work that we do for God succeeds only because of His working in us. Therefore, that work must be dedicated to Him for His glory. Otherwise, we may become proud, and the work then becomes an idol that takes God's rightful place in our lives. And we'll read about celebration. The emphasis is on joy and thanksgiving to God. The work was finished. The enemy was humiliated, and the Lord was glorified. So why not rejoice? Throw a party. Yeah. Nehemiah and Ezra each led one of the two choirs as they sang their way around the city walls and met at the temple area. The sound of the joy was heard afar off. We'll also read about cleansing. Of what value is a dedicated wall without dedicated people? Verse 30 parallels Isaiah 1:16. A singing people should be a sanctified people. And with that, let's begin our reading today in the Old Testament. August 17th, Nehemiah chapter 12, verse 27, through chapter 13, verse 31. During the dedication of the new wall of Jerusalem, the Levites throughout the land were asked to come to Jerusalem to assist in the ceremonies. They were to take part in the joyous occasion with their songs of thanksgiving and with the music of cymbals, lyres, and harps. The singers were brought together from Jerusalem and its surrounding villages and from the villages of the Netophathites. They also came from Beth Gilgal and the area of Geba and Azmaveth, for the singers had built their own villages around Jerusalem. The priests and Levites first dedicated themselves, then the people, the gates, and the wall. I led the leaders of Judah to the top of the wall and organized two large choirs to give thanks. One of the choirs proceeded southward along the top of the wall to the dung gate. Hoshea and half the leaders of Judah followed them, along with Azariah, Ezra, Meshulam, Judah, Benjamin, Shemaiah, Jeremiah, and some priests who played trumpets. Then came Zechariah, son of Jonathan, son of Shemaiah, son of Mattaniah, son of Micaiah, son of Zakur, a descendant of Asaph. And finally came Zechariah's colleagues, Shemaiah, Azarel, Milalai, Gilalai, Mai, Nathaniel, Judah, and Hanani. They used the musical instruments prescribed by David, the man of God. Ezra the scribe led this procession. At the fountain gate, they went straight up the steps on the ascent of the city wall toward the city of David. They passed the house of David and then proceeded to the water gate on the east. The second choir went northward around the other way to meet them. I followed them with the other half of the people along the top of the wall, past the Tower of the Ovens to the broad wall, then past the Ephraim gate to the old city gate, past the fish gate and the Tower of Hananel, and went on to the Tower of the Hundred. Then we continued on to the sheep gate and stopped at the guard gate. The two choirs that were giving thanks then proceeded to the temple of God, where they took their places. So did I, together with the group of leaders who were with me. We went together with the trumpet-playing priests, Eliakim, Mahaziah, Meniamin, Micaiah, Elioenai, Zechariah, and Hananiah, and the singers, Mahaziah, Shemaiah, Eleazar, Uzai, Jehohanan, Melchijah, Elam, and Ezer. They played and sang loudly and clearly under the direction of Jezrahiah, the choir director. Many sacrifices were offered on that joyous day, for God had given the people cause for great joy. The women and children also participated in the celebration, and the joy of the people of Jerusalem could be heard far away. On that day, men were appointed to be in charge of the storerooms for the gifts, the first part of the harvest and the tithes. They were responsible to collect these from the fields as required by the law for the priests and Levites, for all the people of Judah valued the priests and Levites and their work.

the descendants of Aaron. On that same day, as the book of Moses was being read, the people found a statement which said that no Ammonite or Moabite should ever be permitted to enter the assembly of God. For they had not been friendly to the Israelites when they left Egypt. Instead, they hired Balaam to curse them, though our God turned the curse into a blessing. When this law was read, all those of mixed ancestry were immediately expelled from the assembly. Before this happened, Eliashib the priest, who had been appointed as supervisor of the storerooms of the temple of our God, and who was also a relative of Tobiah, had converted a large storage room and placed it at Tobiah's disposal. The room had previously been used for storing the grain offerings, frankincense, temple utensils, and tithes of grain, new wine, olive oil, and the special portion set aside for the priests. Moses had decreed that these offerings belonged to the Levites, the singers, and the gatekeepers. I was not in Jerusalem at that time, for I had returned to the king in the 32nd year of the reign of King Artaxerxes of Babylon, though I later received his permission to return. When I arrived back in Jerusalem and learned the extent of this evil deed of Eliashib, that he had provided Tobiah with a room in the courtyards of the temple of God, I became very upset and threw all of Tobiah's belongings from the room. Then I demanded that the rooms be purified, and I brought back the utensils for God's temple, the grain offerings, and the frankincense. I also discovered that the Levites had not been given what was due them, so they and the singers who were to conduct the worship services had all returned to work their fields. I immediately confronted the leaders and demanded, "Why has the temple of God been neglected?" Then I called all the Levites back again and restored them to their proper duties. And once more, all the people of Judah began bringing their tithes of grain, new wine, and olive oil to the temple storerooms. I put Shelemiah the priest, Zadok the scribe, and Pedaiah, one of the Levites, in charge of the storerooms. And I appointed Hanan, son of Zakur, and grandson of Mattaniah, as their assistant. These men had an excellent reputation, and it was their job to make honest distributions to their fellow Levites. Remember this good deed, O my God, and do not forget all that I have faithfully done for the temple of my God. One Sabbath day, I saw some men of Judah treading their wine presses. They were also bringing in bundles of grain and loading them on their donkeys. And on that day, they were bringing their wine, grapes, figs, and all sorts of produce to Jerusalem to sell. So I rebuked them for selling their produce on the Sabbath. There were also some men from Tyre, bringing in fish and all kinds of merchandise. They were selling it on the Sabbath to the people of Judah, and in Jerusalem at that. So I confronted the leaders of Judah. "Why are you profaning the Sabbath in this evil way? Wasn't it enough that your ancestors did this sort of thing, so that our God brought the present troubles upon us and our city? Now you are bringing even more wrath upon the people of Israel by permitting the Sabbath to be desecrated in this way." So I commanded that from then on, the gates of the city should be shut as darkness fell every Friday evening, not to be opened until the Sabbath ended. I also sent some of my own servants to guard the gates, so that no merchandise could be brought in on the Sabbath day. The merchants and tradesmen with a variety of wares camped outside Jerusalem once or twice, but I spoke sharply to them and said, "What are you doing out here, camping around the wall? If you do this again, I will arrest you." And that was the last time they came on the Sabbath. Then I commanded the Levites to purify themselves and to guard the gates in order to preserve the holiness of the Sabbath. Remember this good deed also, O my God. Have compassion on me according to your great and unfailing love. About the same time, I realized that some of the men of Judah had married women from Ashdod, Ammon, and Moab. Even worse, half their children spoke in the language of Ashdod or some other people and could not speak the language of Judah at all. So I confronted them and called down curses on them. I beat some of them and pulled out their hair. I made them swear before God that they would not let their children

children intermarry with the pagan people of the land. Wasn't this exactly what led King Solomon of Israel into sin? I demanded. There was no king from any nation who could compare to him, and God loved him and made him king over all Israel. But even he was led into sin by his foreign wives. How could you even think of committing this sinful deed and acting unfaithfully toward God by marrying foreign women? One of the sons of Jehoiada, son of Eliashib, the high priest, had married a daughter of Sanballat, the Horonite, so I banished him from my presence. Remember them, O my God, for they have defiled the priesthood and the promises and vows of the priests and Levites. So I purged out everything foreign and assigned tasks to the priests and Levites, making certain that each knew his work. I also made sure that the supply of wood for the altar was brought at the proper times, and that the first part of the harvest was collected for the priests. Remember this in my favor, O God. August 17th. Today, as we look into the New Testament, our reading will be from the book of 1 Corinthians, chapter 11, verses 1 through 16. We'll see as we read here that some matters discussed in this chapter may have only local significance, but the spiritual principles apply to us today. When it comes to sharing in public worship, we must ask ourselves some serious questions. One of those questions is, do I dishonor authority? You know, we got to be careful not to dishonor the Lord, no matter what the cultural standards may be. God has established headship in creation and in the church, and he intends for us to respect it. And with that, let's begin our reading today in the New Testament. August 17th, 1 Corinthians chapter 11, verses 1 through 16. And you Corinthians should follow my, Paul's, example, just as I follow Christ's. I am so glad, dear friends, that you always keep me in your thoughts and you are following the Christian teaching I passed on to you. But there is one thing I want you to know. A man is responsible to Christ, a woman is responsible to her husband, and Christ is responsible to God. A man dishonors Christ if he covers his head while praying or prophesying, but a woman dishonors her husband if she prays or prophesies without a covering on her head, for this is the same as shaving her head. Yes, if she refuses to wear a head covering, she should cut off all her hair. And since it is shameful for a woman to have her hair cut or her head shaved, then she should wear a covering. A man should not wear anything on his head when worshiping, for man is God's glory, made in God's own image. But woman is the glory of man. For the first man didn't come from woman, but the first woman came from man. And man was not made for woman's benefit, but woman was made for man. So a woman should wear a covering on her head as a sign of authority, because the angels are watching. But in relationships among the Lord's people, women are not independent of men, and men are not independent of women. For although the first woman came from man, all men have been born from women ever since, and everything comes from God. What do you think about this? Is it right for a woman to pray to God in public without covering her head? Isn't it obvious that it's disgraceful for a man to have long hair? And isn't it obvious that long hair is a woman's pride and joy? For it has been given to her as a covering. But if anyone wants to argue about this, all I can say is that we have no other custom than this, and all the churches of God feel the same way about it. Today, our reading in the book of Psalms from chapter 35, verses 1 through 16. We'll see that, like David, you need God's deliverance from two different enemies. First of all, those who attack you. There are places in this world where it's a dangerous thing to be a Christian, and their number may increase. After all, Satan is a murderer and would destroy all of God's people if he could. But the Lord fights for us. He has effective weapons, and he knows the enemy's plots, and that's a good thing. If you belong to the Lord, he's responsible to care for you, and you can count on him to do that.
You need deliverance from those who accuse you as well. Satan is an accuser as well as a murderer. So David had to move from the battlefield to the courtroom where his enemies were lying about him. His prayer changed from "fight for me" to "vindicate me." But his concern was that God's name, not his own, be magnified. When the enemy slanders your name, he attacks the name of the Lord as well. I want you to note the results as we read here in Psalm 35. "And my soul shall be joyful, and my tongue shall speak of your righteousness." Joy on the inside and witness on the outside. Psalm 35, verses 1 through 16, a Psalm of David. O Lord, oppose those who oppose me. Declare war on those who are attacking me. Put on your armor and take up your shield. Prepare for battle and come to my aid. Lift up your spear and javelin and block the way of my enemies. Let me hear you say, "I am your salvation." Humiliate and disgrace those trying to kill me. Turn them back in confusion. Blow them away like chaff in the wind, a wind sent by the angel of the Lord. Make their path dark and slippery, with the angel of the Lord pursuing them. Although I did them no wrong, they laid a trap for me. Although I did them no wrong, they dug a pit for me. So let sudden ruin overtake them. Let them be caught in the snare they set for me. Let them fall to destruction in the pit they dug for me. Then I will rejoice in the Lord. I will be glad because he rescues me. I will praise him from the bottom of my heart. Lord, who can compare with you? Who else rescues the weak and helpless from the strong? Who else protects the poor and needy from those who want to rob them? Malicious witnesses testify against me. They accuse me of things I don't even know about. They repay me with evil for the good I do. I am sick with despair. Yet when they were ill, I grieved for them. I even fasted and prayed for them. But my prayers returned unanswered. I was sad, as though they were my friends or family, as if I were grieving for my own mother. But they are glad now that I'm in trouble. They gleefully join together against me. I'm attacked by people I don't even know. They hurl slander at me continually. They mock me with the worst kind of profanity, and they snarl at me. Proverbs 21, verses 17 and 18. Those who love pleasure become poor. Wine and luxury are not the way to riches. Sometimes the wicked are punished to save the godly, and the treacherous for the upright.

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2: When I was a baby, my father killed my mother, so my sister and I were adopted. Our adoptive parents were alcoholics, making our home miserable. I ran away several times. A neighbor took us to vacation Bible school where my sister was saved, but I didn't want God. As a teenager, I worked to earn money and bought a guitar, teaching myself to play. I bought a car and was working at a gas station when a friend borrowed my car. He was home on leave from the army and seemed responsible, but he wrecked my car. When he didn't repay me, I wanted revenge. I joined the army, hoping to find him. Instead, I was stationed in Germany with an elite army band that entertained the troops. That's how I met Eve. We married. 4 years later, we had two daughters and were stationed in the U.S. when Eve wanted the girls to attend Sunday school. A pastor's wife began taking our oldest daughter to church. Later, Eve and I attended the service. The pastor came to visit, and I lied, saying I was a Christian. The pastor gave me preaching tapes to play while driving to work. The truth of God invaded my heart, and I was saved. I forgave the friend who wrecked my car, and 2 years later, while I was in Bible college, my friend called asking forgiveness. God made us brothers and brought reconciliation because Jesus set us free. I'm Glenn Williamson. If the Son, therefore, shall make you free, ye shall be free indeed.
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1: Let's read part of the resurrection story. On Sunday, we talked about what it meant to have Christ on the cross. What were the lessons? Let's talk about one of his appearances to the disciples after he was risen from the dead. I want you to listen as we publicly honor God's word and we read it. We're reading in Luke. So while they were still talking, this is the disciples, the two men on the road to Emmaus. Two men, Luke tells us, were on the road to Emmaus, about 7 miles from Jerusalem. And while they were walking, they were down and discouraged and concerned because they were believers in Jesus, but they didn't know what had happened now. Seems like their hopes had crashed. Seems like all their dreams were blown up, smithereens. Why? Because Jesus was arrested. Nothing stopped the people from doing it. He was crucified. He died. And then, as they're walking along, who walks next to them but Jesus? But they were not able to recognize him somehow. The Lord made it that way. And he talked to them about what they were discussing. And then a lot of the good things happened. Read about it. And then they got near where they lived and they asked him to come in, abide with us. And they sat down to eat. And while he was breaking the bread and talking to them, their eyes were open and they realized it was the Lord. And then he was gone. He disappeared. So they went running to where the disciples were in Jerusalem to tell them, we've seen the Lord. We saw him on the road. And the disciples are telling them, no, the Lord has risen. He's appeared to Peter. He's appeared to Peter. And now we pick it up again. Let's look. So while they were still talking about this, Jesus himself stood among them and said to them, peace be with you. They were startled and frightened, thinking they saw a ghost. He said to them, why are you troubled? And why do doubts rise in your minds? Look at my hands and my feet. It is I myself. Touch me and see. A ghost does not have flesh and bones, as you see I have. And when he had said this, he showed them his hands and his feet. And while they still did not believe it because of joy and amazement, he asked them, do you have anything here to eat? They gave him a piece of broiled fish, and he took it and ate it in their presence. Jesus' resurrection body, which is going to be the kind of body we receive when the Lord returns and we're equipped with that in heaven. It's a very strange thing to understand because he could go through walls. He could just appear, disappear. And yet it had the marks in his hands and his feet where the nails had been. And yet it could go through walls and yet he could eat. And he had some fish with them. I don't know, totally understand everything about it. I just can't wait till I get my resurrection body. How many are with me? Say amen. And that body will be fitted for eternity. These bodies that we have, they crumble up and get old and creaky, and we can't use them for that many years. But he's going to give us a body like unto the body of our Lord who was raised from the dead. He said to them, this is what I told you while I was still with you. Everything must be fulfilled that is written about me in the law of Moses, the prophets, and the Psalms. So he's saying to them, remember I told you this. Everything that's written about me in the law of Moses, that's Genesis, Exodus, Leviticus, Numbers, Deuteronomy. What was written about him? There were foreshadowings. There were prophetic intimations. You know, the lamb that was slain on Passover night, that was a picture of Jesus. So everything Moses said, God is going to one day raise up a prophet greater than I. You must obey everything he says. There were all these prophecies, not only in the law, but in the prophets, especially Isaiah and others, and the Psalms. In the Psalms, David was writing, and the spirit of prophecy would come upon him. And he would write things that would be fulfilled by Jesus, the Messiah. So he said to them, remember this, everything written about me in this book must be fulfilled. It seems as if God, before he does most things, he prophesies it. He speaks about it. So when it happens, we'll know there is no God like our God, who knows the beginning from the end. I was saying today while I was doing a devotional from 1 John, how did Jesus know, living 2,000 years ago, a carpenter's son, never traveled outside of Israel proper, never wrote a book, never rode on an airplane, never owned an automobile, never had any money. How did he know to say to his disciples, you'll be hated by all men for my name's sake. You'll be persecuted because of my name. They'll chase you around and haul you before kings and judges. How did he know that if he wasn't the Son of God? Why would anyone care about his name? Why? He was a nobody. He never went to Rome. He never got famous that way through media. How did he know to tell his disciples, if you follow me and bear my name, you're going to have a lot of aggravation. And 2,000 years later, it's still happening. Next Tuesday, you come, bring someone with you. We're going to be being

must all come to pass. God is not a man that he should lie. Whatever the Bible says about Jesus, read it every day and take it to heart. Take it to the bank and just know, oh, God said at the sound of the trumpet with no warning, he's going to return. He's going to return. How many are absolutely sure he's going to return one day? Why? Because he said in his word, and everything said about him in scripture must be fulfilled. So now we get the idea here that he's saying to them basically, well, of course I had to suffer. Of course, why? Why would Isaiah say he was wounded for transgressions? He was bruised. He was beaten so much he didn't look like a human being anymore. Why did you not think I would have to go through that when Isaiah said it? That's important as we read the Bible. Everything God says will happen. Not what the media says, not what the culture says. Thus saith the Lord, it shall come to pass. So now he goes on to say, then he opened their minds so they could understand the scriptures. That's an important sentence. He opened their mind. You can't understand this book with your IQ. I don't care if you have a PhD, MD, every kind of DDT, every kind of degree. No, you can't understand this book through the natural mind. You have to have God, the Holy Spirit, open your mind. So when you read it, you'll go, oh, what wonders I see in your word. Not because of your brain power, but because of revelation through the Holy Spirit. How many want more revelation as you read the Bible? Amen. Lift your hand up so God will see it. He'll answer that. He will answer that. I'm trying never now to read the Bible, no matter how many times I pick it up during the day, without saying a prayer. God, open my eyes, open my heart, that I'll understand this. Otherwise, I'll just read it with my limited IQ, and I won't get the depths of the truth and the beauty of God's word. So he opened their minds. Wouldn't that be nice tonight if while we were praying, God just gave us a new spirit of revelation? Paul prays for that for one of the churches, that God might open the eyes of your heart, light might fly into it so that you'll see and understand. Oh, isn't it great when God shows you something from his word? How many have ever read a passage and you'd read it 10 times before and you read it on the 11th time and suddenly you go, oh my. Come on, how many say amen to that? That is revelation of the Holy Spirit. So if we come humbly as children to the Word of God, we're learning a lot just through this little appearance of Jesus Christ. Everything written about him must come to pass. But to understand it, he has to open our minds. So he told them, this is what is written. The Messiah will suffer and rise from the dead on the third day. The Messiah will suffer and rise from the dead on the third day. So what he wanted to show them was, why did you give up hope? They didn't know that there must come suffering before the crown. A cross before a crown. No cross, no crown. And that's the way it is in our lives. If we suffer with him, we will reign with him. The American concept is just show me the money. I want a bigger car and all that foolishness. But if you read this carefully, all the men and women in the Bible who served the Lord, they went through times of testing and trial. But God did it because he had some great thing that he was going to show through their lives. But always before the crown comes the cross. And so don't get discouraged where you are today. Like, to stand for Christ in this city seems like it's going to get harder and harder. But we can't run. We got to fight the fear and fight what other people say. Why don't you just get out of there and all that? How can you just move without the Lord moving you? How many want to be directed by God in every step you make? You can't just run. So we learn here that if anyone would come after me, let him take up his cross and deny himself and follow me. Deny himself, take up his cross and follow me. That's a note of Christianity in America that's kind of been left out because most preachers know people don't want to hear that. They don't want to hear what? A cross? Deny myself? No, I want heaven, but I want to have my own way every day too. But it's not that way if we follow Jesus. We have to yield to him, not my will as he prayed, but thy will be done, Lord. He's saying, if you would have read those scriptures with an open mind, you would have understood.

When they arrested me and started beating me, as hard as it was to look at and hard as it was for me to take, it was all part of God's program. Unless a seed, when it's planted, dies, it abides alone. But if it dies and dissolves, it brings forth much fruit. I must decrease, John the Baptist said. He must increase. How many want to go down so that Jesus can go up in our lives, right? The flesh doesn't want to hear that, but if you're a Christian, the Spirit bears witness with that. That's what I want. Less of Jim Cimbala, nothing of Jim Cimbala. So there'll be more of Jesus. So he said to them, the Messiah will suffer and rise from the dead on the third day, okay? And repentance for the forgiveness of sins will be preached in his name to all nations, beginning in Jerusalem. So notice now, he opened their mind, they understood the scripture. And he said, you got to understand the Messiah had to suffer. There's no easy way to where God wants to bring us. It's through difficulty. Remember what Paul said to one of the churches? It's through much tribulation that we entered the kingdom of heaven. But we're not going to die. God's going to help us through it. And when we get to heaven, we won't even remember what little suffering we went through. Are you struggling with that tonight? When you see the Lord, Paul says, it's not even worthy to compare what little things we go through. And he didn't go through little things. He got beat half to death in prison, open sea, stoned. They tried to kill him so many times. But he said, whatever I go through, it's not worthy. No. I was lifted up once to the third heaven, and I saw what's waiting for me. You're not even allowed to talk. It's so awesome. You can't even speak about it. So whatever we go through here, it ain't all that. How many say amen? Amen? We can make it through. How many have determined you're going to make it through no matter what, right? It's difficult, your family, the culture, whatever, but we're going to walk and be victorious. So going back to that, now that he died and rose on the third day, now what? Now we get to our day. And repentance for the forgiveness of sins will be preached in his name to all nations beginning at Jerusalem. Notice what the message is. Repentance for the forgiveness of sin. So what the message is, what we're supposed to be doing in movement, BTYM, BT Kids. By the way, I just heard my granddaughter, Charlotte, she's 6 years old. She was talking to a friend overheard in BT Kids last Sunday. And she asked one of the little girls with her classmate there, do you know the Bible? Do you read the Bible? And the girl said to her, no, I don't. She said, oh, acting like she was a theologian. She said, no, I could tell you stories. I could tell you about Peter and the ark. She's on her way. Peter and the ark. I remember that story well. So repentance. In every ministry in the church, Sunday especially, repentance means, look, you're going this way. Oh, you repent. You turn, which means you turn your back on the way you were going, and now you go toward Jesus. That's what repentance means. You see where you're going, and you go, no, I hear a voice. I'm going to turn and follow and trust him. When you make that turn, there's forgiveness of sin. What God's main thing today is he wants to get people's sin forgiven. He's in the sin forgiving business. Judgment, the Bible says, is a strange act. There is judgment with God. The soul that sinneth shall surely die. The wages of sin is death. But that's not what God rejoices in. He loves to forgive sin. The Bible says he delights in mercy. God wants to forgive your friends, your relatives that are not serving him. He wants to forgive them. He's not standing there saying, well, show me how much you care about me. No. He's delighting to, his arms are open wide. He wants to forgive them their sins. I've just located a cousin, I think, who I haven't seen. He went under the radar for 50 years. And I was talking with my brother and praying, I got to reach out to him. I think I know how to contact him. I've tried several times. What's my main thing? A reunion? Yeah, I would love to see him because I loved him. He was
six years older than me, but I would play baseball with him at the playgrounds in Brooklyn near Prospect Park. Are his sins forgiven? What would it matter if I see him and say, oh, it's great to see you, and then his sins aren't forgiven and he faces eternity without Christ? So God's great program is he gave his son. His son went through all of that for us. Why? So that we could go with the message and tell people your sins can be forgiven. We've all sinned. Am I right, folks? But God put Jesus on the cross so there would be a legal, right way, moral way to forgive our sin, the innocent dying for the guilty. And that's what we got to be thinking about. Who do we know? Who are we related to? We got to tell them your sins can be forgiven. They might not want to hear it. They might say, I have no sins. That's your idea. But we got to keep loving and praying and telling them that. Your sins can be forgiven. Jesus has made a way. So that's the goal of the Christian church, discipling people too. But the main goal is to win converts by preaching repentance for the forgiveness of sin, turning to Jesus. And then finally, we go, you are witnesses of these things. I am going to send you what my Father has promised, but stay in the city. What city? Jerusalem, until you have been clothed with power from on high. Listen again. You're witnesses of these things. You saw what I did. You saw what I went through. You saw the blood I shed. You now see me resurrected from the dead. And now you know what the message is. I want to forgive. God wants to forgive people their sins. That's his great desire. He wants to be reconciled to people who have been alienated from him through sin. But I'm sending you, I'm going to send you what you need, what my Father has promised. But stay in the city until you've been clothed with power from on high. And they went back to Jerusalem. And even though the people needed to hear the message, they didn't preach the message right away. They did what the Lord said. They waited until they were filled with the Holy Spirit. For Jesus had told them, according to Luke and Acts, you will receive power when the Holy Spirit comes upon you. What kind of power? Not physical power, not electrical power, not atomic energy power. Not solar power, but you're going to receive spiritual power, Holy Spirit power. The same power that raised Jesus from the dead, that's the power I want operating in your life. Don't you want that? Say amen to that. Don't we want that power? Same power that raised him from the dead. He was dead in the tomb. The stone was rolled away, angels came, but what brought him out of that tomb was the power of God. He was raised through the power of the Holy Spirit. This same Spirit that raised Jesus from the dead, Jesus said, you wait, because you're not going to be able to spread that message and fight against all the forces of darkness unless you have power beyond your IQ and your human abilities. You need power from on high. You wait. I'll give it to you. You can't earn it. I'm the one promised it. The Father promised it. But I'm telling you, I will send what the Father promised. I will clothe you with power. Your words will have power. Your tears will have power. Your prayers will have power. Your plans will have power. When people try to intimidate you and the environment gets tough, instead of being afraid, you'll have power to stand. Keep doing what God wants you to do. You won't run. You won't run. You won't quit. You'll have power over the flesh. The flesh will always be there to say, take the easy way. Just live for yourself. But I'm going to give you power where you can say, no flesh, I'm living for Jesus Christ. No world, I'm not following you, world. I'm going to follow Jesus Christ. No, Satan, get thee behind me, Satan. I am following Jesus Christ. To do all those things, we need power. Power. Power. We need power. And Jesus said, before you ask for it, I'm already promising it. I'm going to clothe you with power. So like this shirt is on me and these slacks are on me, these jeans. The Lord is saying, I'm going to clothe you spiritually with a blanket of power. Oh God, I want that more than anything else in the world. Anybody here with me? Just to be clothed with power. Why? So I can walk around and say, oh, I have power. No, so that I can share with people the good news of Jesus Christ.
that I can have power over evil spirits, that I'll have power to discern false teaching and false doctrine, false prophets. They're everywhere. And they're very subtle. But I read today in my devotion, 1 John chapter 4, greater is he that is in you than the one that's in the world. And you will overcome them. Who? Them. The false teachers. Everything that has to be done in the kingdom has to come from the Holy Spirit. You have to. And that's the promise. Just wait. And I'm going to clothe you with power. Then you can go out and do a work for me. Wherever you are, you don't have to be a pastor. You don't have to stand behind a pulpit. Every one of us can do something to build up his kingdom as we share Jesus in the power of the Holy Spirit. I read an interesting quote, and then I'll stop. We'll pray. Speaking about the Holy Spirit, one of the Puritan writers in the 1600s said, "In the beginning, the Spirit was everything, and today, men would have him nothing at all." In the early church, Peter, James, John, fishermen, tax collectors, that's a joke. No education, no degrees, no anything. They totally depended on the Holy Spirit, and look what they accomplished. And now we're so proud, if I could just add an adjective, we're so stinking proud of our degrees and our ability and our training and our technical advances that we leave the Holy Spirit totally out. You know what A.W. Tozer said? The Holy Spirit could leave planet Earth and go back to heaven, and a lot of churches and Christians wouldn't notice it for 2 or 3 years because they do church without the Holy Spirit. They got it programmed down, light, skinny jeans, and a fog machine. They got the whole thing down, and they don't need the Holy Spirit. But guess what? I want to just speak for myself. I need the Holy Spirit. If you need the Holy Spirit, lift up your hand. How many need that power? Just wave. I want that power. I don't care how God manifests it. I don't care what sign, what wonder. I don't care what he does. Just do it, Lord, through your power. Not Jim Cimbala, not Brooklyn Tabernacle power, Holy Spirit power. And his promise is, just wait, believe, tarry, and you'll receive. I'll clothe you with power. The history of the Christian church is men and women who have done the most are the ones who were clothed with power. Not the smartest, not the best looking, not the most educated, not the richest, not white people, not black people. God doesn't care about races. What would he care about races for? He made them all. He loves them all. Just people who are clothed with power. And they do things sometimes in a little circle, in their neighborhood, in their church, with children, with a prayer band. They, through their giving, they do this. Some are in a wider arena. But the source of it is not by might nor by power, but by my Spirit, saith the Lord. Let's close our eyes. If you're here and just feel a hunger, oh God, like Pastor Cimbala, I want to be clothed with power like never before. I want to be clothed with power, power from my speaking, my loving, my endurance, power to resist the world, the flesh, the devil, power to be bold in a culture that's going to try to persecute, intimidate. Just come out of your seat and come up here and stand or kneel or sit with me.

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2: I grew up in Philadelphia fighting bullies who hated Jews. My parents had emigrated from Russia, and we were the only Jews in the neighborhood. Preparing for my bar mitzvah in Hebrew school, I became a Boy Scout and bought a Bible that I read, both Old and New Testament. And I became convinced that Jesus was the Messiah. I listened to Christian radio, which upset my parents. In college, I walked into a church where the secretary explained the gospel, and I prayed to receive Christ as Savior. My parents sent me to a psychologist and a rabbi, but when I wasn't dissuaded from my faith, we quit discussing religion. I took evening classes at Bible college while working on my bachelor's degree. When I was baptized, Dad threatened to kill the pastor. My Jewish girlfriend's father also threatened to kill me. Things got so bad, I joined the army. I could have gone to officer's candidate school, but I didn't know that. After serving 2 years, I stayed in the reserves and went to seminary. I only knew Marion for 9 days when I proposed marriage. She was a pastor's daughter, a Christian, so my parents wouldn't attend the wedding. But they relented when our children came. I got my doctoral degree, taught at seminary, and became an army chaplain, rising to the rank of colonel. Mother received fire.
3: Change it.

0: George had three ambitions in life: money, position, and power. And there they sat at the top of the business ladder, just waiting for him to grab them.
1: I got up to the top of that business ladder. I was sure if I could only get up there and make a pile of money, I'd be the happiest man in the world. It'd be great lasting satisfaction. I have to be honest with you, there was no lasting satisfaction. It was empty, it was hollow, it was meaningless.
0: Where George finally found satisfaction was in Jesus Christ. He offers what money never will: lasting peace.
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1: If love is blind, marriage can be a real eye-opener. I didn't have much to offer Lainey when we got married at the end of 1972. I had just been drafted after flunking out of college, but she took a chance on me. It didn't take long for my drinking and pot smoking to cause problems, and she left me for a few days, long enough to make me wonder about my purpose in life. But she came back, and I carried on as before. When I got orders to go to Korea, I bargained with God to change my orders. Then when he answered my prayer, I dismissed it as coincidence. I wonder how many marriages are like ours was for many years. We stayed together because we didn't know what else to do, always hoping things would be different. Lainey left me again, and this time I was the one who went back to her. Each of us thought the other was wrong and needed to change, but neither knew how. And then she did change. Jesus came into her heart, and she started going to church and reading the Bible. She took me to see an evangelistic movie about the end times that really scared me. Our marriage got worse, and we were ready to separate again when I cried out to God and asked him to save me. Peace flooded my heart like a tidal wave as God made me a new creature in Christ. Jesus set me free of profanity, alcohol, and drugs, and our marriage became a reflection of his love. I'm Mike Clutter, and no one deserved new life less than I, but that's God's grace, and it's for you too. If the Son therefore shall make you free, you shall be free indeed.
0: If you would like to be free from the weight of sin by receiving Jesus Christ as Lord and Savior, or maybe you have questions about it, call 1-888-NEED-HIM right now. 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

0: Every day, we are in a battle with temptation. Some days we're victorious, but when you fail, how do you respond? Do you give up? Well, Billy Graham has a word of encouragement for you.
1: To you that have been caught in Satan's web and have yielded to his temptations, there's glorious news. The Bible teaches that you can have glorious daily victory. It is Christ and Christ alone who can give you a constant, daily, victorious life. Since a living Christ dwells within every one of us who has accepted him as Savior, there's never any reason for defeat. No enemy is too powerful for Christ. Every temptation may be resisted.
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4: My mother died a heroin addict when I was six. My father was also addicted to heroin. I remember his shabby appearance, turning away from me when I saw him watching me outside the fence at school. I lived with my grandmother in Harlem, and she always took me to church. At 13, my father appeared, well-dressed and with a Bible in hand. He was saved at a Christian drug rehab and never used drugs again. I worked in local shops but began drinking beer in junior high. Then I smoked marijuana. Then I used harder drugs, which made me crazy. My grandmother prayed constantly for me. I hurt her so very much. Once, while I was on drugs, I tried to throw a girl out the window. At 17, I moved in with my girlfriend, but we broke up. I camped out in our abandoned building. When Grandma got another apartment, I moved back in with her. Then my cousin went to rehab and was saved. I was awestruck at the change in him, but drugs had me in their grip. Desperate to change, I joined the Air Force, but I was overweight and they delayed my entry. I went back to drugs. Then I went to Christian drug rehab and received Christ. My life changed completely. I'm Floyd A. Miles III. If the Son, therefore, shall make you free, ye shall be free indeed.
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0: A pumpkin spice latte makes me so happy. Until it's all gone.
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0: KSRN News, I'm Bob Agnew in Washington. Hurricane Lala weakened on Sunday to a tropical storm after raking Hawaii without making landfall. Governor Josh Green said no one is believed to have died when about 100 homes were swept off their foundations on the Big Island. There was a search and rescue operation underway. Paramedics have been rescued after their vehicles were swept away by the floodwaters. Hawaii County Mayor Kima Alameda says the good news is tropical storm Lala appears to have caused no deaths anywhere.
1: Now 65,000 people don't have electric. I mean, all of this devastation. And right now, there's no reports of storm-related fatalities. And we pray that remains true.
0: The Trump administration is applauding Border Patrol as some amazing statistics have been released.
2: White House Press Secretary Karoline Leavitt taking to her Truth Social page, alerting to the incredible numbers at our southern border with Mexico. She writes, daily apprehensions at the border are down 94% compared to former President Joe Biden's administration and are at the lowest level seen in 30 years.
0: That is Laura Winters reporting. Futures were mixed ahead of a big week on Wall Street for major retailers.
3: The S&P 500 edged 0.1% higher Monday, while the Dow Jones Industrial Average futures slipped 0.2%. NASDAQ futures gained 0.5%. U.S. stocks hit an all-time high last week, despite some recent downbeat data about jobs, and most notably last week, retail spending. Americans unexpectedly pulled back on retail spending in July by the biggest amount in more than a year.
0: That is Bernie Bennett reporting. There appears to be bipartisan support on Capitol Hill for getting rid of daylight saving time. President Trump supports keeping the time across the country the same all year long. On his Truth Social page, the president writes, quote, people are sick and tired of having to change their clocks twice a year. He calls it a foolish and inconvenient habit. This is SRN News. The Pew Research Center asked Americans about the Ten Commandments.
4: Should public schools display the Decalogue in classrooms? Turns out the country is pretty evenly split on the issue. 50% say yes, 48% no. White evangelical Protestants are the group most likely to favor posting the commandments in the schools. 83% like the idea. Black Protestants come next at 64%, followed by Catholics at 56%, and then white mainline Protestants at 52%. Michael Harrington reporting.
0: In Weimar, Germany, Jewish people are trying to keep Yiddish alive. The annual Yiddish Summer Festival brings hundreds of musicians, students, and scholars to the city, most famous for the ill-fated republic that preceded Nazi Germany. They attended workshops there, concerts, and performances, all celebrating the language, music, and culture of the Ashkenazi Jews, a culture the Nazis sought to destroy, but that continued today. This is SRN News. Here's Rich Thomason now with the Midday Wall Street Business Report.
5: The financial markets are looking forward to this week's earnings reports from some major retailers. Walmart and Target post second quarter results, with Target surging under its new CEO. Of the thousands of lawsuits Meta faces over child safety on its platforms, none may be more consequential than one that goes to trial this week in California. States are seeking extensive financial damages that could, in theory, total as much as $1.4 trillion. They also seek changes in how the company operates Facebook as well as Instagram. A Maryland court has struck down the state's digital advertising tax. The court says it violates the federal Internet Tax Freedom Act and is unconstitutional as well. The decision orders the state to repay digital ad tax money collected from companies like Apple and Google. For the Wall Street Business Report, I'm Rich Thomason.
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8: I grew up in the mountains of western Colorado, striving to be the good girl. I followed the rules and thought I was a Christian because I went forward at an altar call as a child. But I didn't understand grace. I learned from my dad that hard work was required for everything, so I made vows constantly to try to be perfect, equating perfection with salvation. The oldest of four siblings, I worked for my room and board to get through high school and earned a college scholarship, but I never felt good enough. When I heard a radio pastor explain the gospel, I wondered, am I really saved? I didn't know where to go with my questions. I dropped out of college and found a secretarial job, then began dating a man named Wayne. He wanted to marry me, but I was reluctant. Eventually, he got saved, and we were married. Our first daughter was born a year later, and I became pregnant with our second child when the Korean War broke out. I attended church services regularly, still questioning my salvation, but my pride kept me from voicing doubts. Wayne felt called to ministry, but my doubt continued. At his first church, I saw people who had attended for years going forward, and I realized I had never truly repented of my sins. I'd only tried to cover them up with good works. In the book of Romans, it says that no matter how hard we try, we can't attain salvation on our own. It's a gift from God through Jesus Christ. I prayed, finally accepting his grace, and I felt such peace. Praise the Lord that it is never too late to turn to Jesus. I'm Melva Hart. If the Son, therefore, shall make you free, you shall be free indeed.
9: If you would like to be free from the weight of sin by accepting Jesus Christ as Lord and Savior, call 1-888-NEED-HIM right now. Free Indeed is a production of Pacific Garden Mission, 1458 South Canal Street, Chicago, Illinois, 60607. 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

0: Up next, sermon by Chuck Swindoll.
1: When someone you love is hurting, words suddenly feel dangerous. Say too little and you seem indifferent. Say too much and you risk making things worse. Most of us have been there, standing beside a grieving friend, desperate to help, uncertain what to offer. And in those awkward moments, we've probably said things we later wished we could take back. Well, today on Insight for Living, Chuck Swindoll describes a conflict in the book of Job where a man attempted to comfort his suffering friend, but failed spectacularly. The practical life lessons are embedded in this true story.
2: We're in the midst of our study of Job, and we have come to chapter 8 today. I'm calling today's sermon Continuing the Verbal Fist Fight. Just want you to understand that has to do with Job, not some board meeting or something else that's gone on. We don't have those kind of meetings here, thank goodness. But Job certainly had them with his alleged friends. I want to read sections of chapters 8, 9, and 10. Please follow along. Then Bildad the Shuhite answered, "How long will you say these things, and the words of your mouth be a mighty wind? Does God pervert justice? Or does the Almighty pervert what is right? If your sons sinned against him, then he delivered them into the power of their transgression. If you would seek God and implore the compassion of the Almighty, if you are pure and upright, surely now he would rouse himself for you and restore your righteous estate." Chapter 9. Then Job answered, "In truth, I know that this is so, but how can a man be in the right before God? If one wished to dispute with him, he could not answer him once in a thousand times. Wise in heart and mighty in strength, who has defied him without harm?" Verse 32. "For he is not a man as I am, that I may answer him, that we may go to court together. There is no umpire. There's no arbitrator between us, no defense attorney between us, who may lay his hand upon us both. Let him remove his rod from me, and let not dread of him terrify me." Then across the page, just one section more in chapter 10, verse 17. "You renew your witness against me and increase your anger toward me. Hardship after hardship is with me. Why then have you brought me out of the womb? Would that I had died and no eye had seen me. I should have been as though I had not been, carried from womb to tomb."
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2: Job and his friends remind me of a forest tale that comes from the northern part of Canada. It seemed as though there was a group of porcupines who on cold nights would huddle together. And to stay warm, they pushed up close together. But even though the weather was cold, their quills were sharp. And so they then, because they pricked one another, began to move further apart. And then the cold blast of icy wind would blow on them and they would shuffle back together, and they'd stay long enough until they could no longer stand the pricks from one another, and they would push apart, and they continued this strange dance through the night. As one wag described it, they needed each other, but they kept needling each other. And it reminds me of Job, Who doesn't need the presence of a friend when all hell has broken loose in one's life? And who, as a friend, wants to stay away from someone who is going through the depths like Job was going through, knowing that there might be something that they could say that would bring sympathy and comfort and encouragement? And so they came together. But the closer they got together, as we're learning, the more, though they needed each other, they kept needling one another. And rather than carrying out their purpose, which is so clearly stated in chapter 2 and verse 11 of the book of Job, they came for the purpose of sympathizing with him and comforting him. They did neither. As a matter of fact, this verbal fist fight only got more severe. One man describes it this way: Job was wounded by their harshness, stung by their censures, exasperated by their reproaches, and driven into antagonism by their arguments. The insoluble conflict which they assume tends to place before his mind a distorted image of the character of God. God appears to be torturing him for crimes which he has not committed. To be relentlessly pursuing him as an implacable foe and without justice or reason, to be employing his resistless power to crush him to the earth. This is the phantom which his friends are constantly setting before him. This phantom, apparently so real, Job is incessantly obliged to fight, or it would drive him to absolute despair. And so he does. And so they talk, and he responds, and they keep talking, and he responds. And they keep offering these shallow answers or philosophical meanderings, and he fights to survive. H.L. Mencken was the one who first said, "There is always an easy solution to every human problem, neat, plausible, and wrong." They came with their neat answers that sounded so plausible to them, but they missed sympathy and comfort by a mile. Eliphaz was the first to speak, you may recall, and he came bringing experience as the basis of his message. "I have learned, I have observed, I have seen," and he brings all of that to Job as if Job needed to hear that. Job answers him with greater wisdom. And just about the time that Eliphaz steps back, the tag team match continues as a man named Bildad, verse 1 of chapter 8, steps on the scene. And if you think Eliphaz was offensive, you need to meet Bildad. I mean, this man is even less tactful. Talk about a human porcupine. Look at his opening line. Verse 1, Bildad the Shuhite answered, "How long will you say these things and the words of your mouth be a mighty wind? You windbag." Now, can you imagine sitting there, fevered from the sores that cover your body, the memory of 10 children now buried on the hillside, perhaps by your own hand, your wife whispering in your ear, "You need to just curse God and let him take you off the earth." Eliphaz coming with his no account counsel. And on top of that, along comes a second friend who is probably a little younger than Eliphaz, though old in age. Bildad begins by saying, "You're a bag of wind, Job," as he listened to these lines of Job that are recorded in chapters 6 and 7 that we have already looked at. We get to chapter 8. Bildad launches into three realms of argument. Let me give you those realms, and then we'll touch on them before we read Job's answer. The character of God is in verses 3 through 7. Bildad speaks of that. The wisdom of the past, which is his basis for speaking, verses 8 and 9, and then, or really 8 through 10, and then the evidence of nature, which he goes into in verses 11 to 19, followed by a few words of conclusion, none of which bring sympathy, none of which offer comfort. First, Bildad, after calling him an empty windbag, turns to the Lord God and gives Job a lesson in theology. That's always nice. When you're trying to survive, your mouth is covered with sores as well. You can't eat your food. You can't sleep at night. You can't find peace during the daytime. And on top of that, here comes a preacher with his comments about God, all of which you already know. And so it was with Job, as we'll see. Look at what he says. He says, does God pervert justice? Does the Almighty pervert what is right? And if that's not bad enough, get this line. If your sons sinned against him, he delivered them into the power of their transgressions. Yep, means exactly what you think it means. I had to read it two or three times to believe a man would say such a thing. It's plain that your children sinned against him. Otherwise, why would God have punished them as he did? Not only are you grieved over the loss of your children, now this man has the audacity to say that they have died because God is punishing them due to their transgressions. It's amazing Job just didn't, at that point, punch him right in the kisser. But Job is a man of enormous patience. And it's good this book is not named Chuck. Let me just put it that way. Let me just put it that way, okay? If that were Chuck 8:4, you wouldn't read what you just read of Job's silence. And then he hits Job below the belt over and over again, and he does it in the name of God to make matters even worse. Listen to the pious verse 5. If you would seek God, as if he hadn't, if you would implore the compassion of the Almighty, if you really are pure and upright, surely now he would rouse himself for you and restore your righteous estate. The implication is what? It's obvious. Since you too are sinful, Job, God is not able to bring you, or God is not willing to bring you to a state of health and relief. You're being punished, man. You're going through this because of punishment. Though your beginning was insignificant, your end will increase greatly. Please inquire of the past generation. So he shoots back to the past. Earlier he said, Job, look up and consider the character of God. Your sons had this happen to them because of the sinfulness of their lives. You've had this happen to you because of sinfulness in your life. And God, who is holy and just and pure, can do none other than what he has done. And as Job reels under that barrage, he now says to Job, look back, Job. Verse 8, inquire of past generations. Consider the things searched out by their fathers. We are only of yesterday and know nothing. Our days on earth are as a shadow. Will they not teach you and tell you and bring forth words from their minds? Bildad, being a traditionalist, says, because we know nothing by comparison, we need to learn from those of our forefathers, those in days past. Go back to the patriarchs and listen to what they would teach us. Because our lives are so brief and their words linger on through the timelessness of the duration of life on this earth, we can draw from that. The tactlessness of Bildad it really grates on me. I know he has some strong things he wants to say, but you would think he would say them carefully. He reminds me of a physician I know who, after giving a particular individual a treadmill test, and the individual is rather portly, and has finished the treadmill test, and he's sweating, and he's panting, and he steps off the treadmill, and the doc says, as he looks at the results, not bad for a guy as fat as you are. I mean, the guy's done his best to stay on the treadmill, and now on top of that, he's told he's fat. I mean, some people have a great grasp of the obvious, don't they? Bildad is one of them. Now then, with the whole idea of cause and effect in mind, Bildad addresses the subject of nature. And he says, we can learn, you can learn from nature about what has happened. Notice in verse 11, the mention of the papyrus, which is a plant of ancient days. The mention of green in verse 12, we're in the garden now, you can see that. The spider at the end of verse 14. The garden is mentioned at the end of verse 16, roots that wrap around a rock pile in verse 17. He's out in nature, okay? He started with the character of God. He then went to the past, and he looked at the evidence of the teaching of those in the past, and now he looks around. He's looking around in this wisdom poem, and just as the cause and effect is true in life, it's true in the world of nature, then it's true where you find yourself. Let me draw that together for you. Can the papyrus grow up without a marsh? Implication is obviously no. Then in good poetic fashion, he repeats similar words. Can the rushes grow without water? The point is, if these plants do not have water, they will wither and die. And the implication is, Job, you are withering and dying because you're a hypocrite. It only follows that your hope is perishing because you haven't a pure heart and a right relationship before a holy God. Verse 13, here is, he just drives it home with a hammer and nail. So are the paths of all who forget God. What's the implication? Job has forgotten God. And the hope of the godless will perish. He's now calling him even godless. And then he mentions a spider's web, whose confidence is fragile, whose trust a spider's web. Can you lean on a spider's web and be sustained? No, of course not. No matter how confident, the web is fragile and will break. Job, your confidence is like that. You will soon break and you will fall. And then, having said that, he turns to the garden. No matter how luxuriant the plant, no matter how strong the root system, when it is pulled up, verse 18, if he is removed from his place, then it will deny him, saying, I never saw you. The implication is that that is what has happened. God has uprooted you, Job, and or something has happened to your root system that has led to this death-like condition in which you find yourself. Now, you say, well, boy, that's pretty complicated. Well, it's philosophy. Remember, there are the people who talk about things, they don't know what it's all about, and they make it sound like it's your fault. And that's the way it is with Bildad. He is meandering around all these philosophical thoughts, and Job is sitting there trying to put them together and think, what is there that I can gain from this? And then he closes it off with verse 20 through 22. God will not reject a man of integrity. What's the implication? You're not. Nor will he support the evildoers. By now you're getting it. You've already seen where I'm going. He will yet fill your mouth with laughter, your lips with shouting. Those who hate you will be clothed with shame. The tent of the wicked will be no more. You'll know a day when you'll pass off this earth, and all of life will be wonderfully restored for you, and you'll know joy. He missed it by a mile. He certainly didn't get the point of what Job needed. A friend of mine sent me an example of this week that I think illustrates it. A man asked his wife, if you could have anything in the world for one day, what would you want? And she said, well, I'd love to be six again, she said with a smile. Early the next morning, the morning of her birthday, he got her up and off they went to a local theme park. What a day. He put her on every ride in the park, the death slide, the screaming loop, the wall of fear, everything that was. 5 hours later, she staggers out of the theme park. Her head's reeling, her stomach is upside down. Off to McDonald's next. He ordered her two Big Macs along with extra fries and a thick chocolate shake. And then it was to an animated movie, the latest Hollywood blockbuster. There were hot dogs and the popcorn and Pepsis and M&Ms, a fabulous six-year-old adventure. Finally, she wobbled home with her husband and collapsed into bed. And he leaned over and lovingly asked, "Well, dear, how'd you like being six again?" One eye open, she said, "Well, actually, I meant my dress size." You know, Bildad misses it by a mile. He comes at Job as if Job needs sermons and condemnation and illustrations from the past and philosophical thought and examples from nature and spiders' webs and roots around rocks and all of this. And Job just says, "Look, can you help solve the sores I've got all over my body? Or can't you just say you're here to be with me and to sit alongside as I try to survive?" But I don't need to put words in Job's mouth. He can speak for himself. And he answered. Now, remember last time we were together? Remember I told you about the cycles in Job? Get that clear in your mind, or you'll be at odds with the book. It'll be a jumble of words and dialogue that doesn't tie together. It's no reason to view it like that. There are three cycles. Three cycles. And in these cycles, there are dialogues. The first cycle, there is first Eliphaz, Job answers him. Bildad, Job answers him. Zophar, Job answers him. That finishes the first cycle. Then there's a second cycle, which is exactly the same rhythm as the first. Same ones speak, Job answers each one. The third cycle, everyone but Zophar speaks. Maybe he's walked away with his hands up saying, "I can't get through to him. Job isn't very teachable. I'm not going to waste my wisdom on a man like that." And then there appears finally a younger man named Elihu, E-L-I-H-U, chapter 32. And he continues until finally God comes on the scene and they all get the evaluation. "Sorry counselors are every one of you," which is a great way to put it. And then the men are put in their place. And they, in fact, are Job is to pray for them, and they make things right. But we're not there yet. It's interesting. You know, there are people like this. There are people like this. One man puts it this way. "It seems almost incredible that Bildad would reply so callously. There's not only indifference to Job's plight, but an arrogant certainty that Job's children got just what they deserved, and that Job was well on his way to the same fate. The lesson we must learn," I get this, "is that there are such people in the world, and that they do their heartless disservice to mankind under the guise of being the special friend of God." Have you noticed that? "The harshest letters I've ever received have come from fellow Christians who sign it in Christian love. Or they begin it with, 'God told me to write you this.'" And I thought when I read it, I wonder if he's baritone or bass. And then they unload a piece of their mind they couldn't afford to lose in this letter. Eliphaz ventured a word, but I'm telling you, Bildad was downright blunt. He opens with a blast. I just want to add here, no extra charge. Think before you write a letter of criticism. Think. I believe it was Franklin, Benjamin Franklin. I believe it was Franklin who said, "Write your complaints in dust, your affirmations in marble. Don't record for posterity your complaints, please. If you need to do that, then say them. Say them face to face and say them kindly. Before you do that, put yourself in the shoes of the other person for a considerable period of time. Chances are good you'll never say a word.
1: Some powerful words from Chuck Swindoll. He said, before we speak, before we write, pause long enough to stand in the other person's shoes. Chances are we'll choose silence over words we can never take back. It's a simple standard, but one that could transform every relationship we have. Chuck titled today's message, Continuing the Verbal Fistfight. We'll place a bookmark in this passage because we'll resume our study right here on Tuesday's edition of Insight for Living. Job's so-called friends had plenty of words. They assaulted Job with their judgment. 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And the truth is, neither do we. When the world falls apart, when suffering arrives without warning, and silence replaces all the certainty we once had, where do we turn? Well, Chuck wrote a compelling book written for exactly that moment. It's called Finding God When the World's on Fire. 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
1: I want to speak to you this morning, a message called The Journey of a Lifetime from the book of Exodus chapter 3. Exodus chapter 3, The Journey of a Lifetime. Now, Father, I thank you, God, with all my heart. I thank you for the presence of your Holy Spirit. I thank you, God, for your word, which is a lamp for our feet and a light for our path. I thank you, Lord, for your willingness, God, to come to us in spite of our condition. Your willingness, Lord, to give us freedom. Your willingness to give us a new song. Your willingness, Lord, to take us when all we've known is failure and to change us and call us your own. I thank you, God, for the anointing of your Spirit, Lord, that overrides the frailty of my human body and mind and gives me that which you want to speak to every heart. I ask you to bless every person in this house, God. Bless those that are strangely weeping today and don't quite know why they feel this way. Bless them with an understanding. God, bless all of us with the courage to desire to go forward in you for the fullness of what you have for our lives. God, we thank you. I praise you with all my heart for it. Bless those in North Jersey that are listening today, those that are online with us as part of this church family or just curious people. Bless them all, oh God. I thank you for it. Thank you for hearing and answering this prayer. In Jesus' name. The Journey of a Lifetime. Exodus chapter 3, beginning at verse 7. And the Lord said, I have surely seen the oppression of my people who are in Egypt, and have heard their cry because of their taskmasters, for I know their sorrows. So I've come down to deliver them out of the hand of the Egyptians and to bring them up from a land to a good land and large, to a land flowing with milk and honey, to the place of the Canaanites, the Hittites, the Amorites, the Perizzites, the Hivites, and the Jebusites. In other words, I'm bringing my people out from where they are to the place that they belong, a place that somebody else is occupying. But I'm going to take those occupiers out and I'm going to bring my people into this place that belongs to them. Now, therefore, behold, the cry of the children of Israel has come to me, and I've also seen the oppression with which the Egyptians oppressed them. Come now, therefore, and I will send you to Pharaoh, that you may bring my people, the children of Israel, out of Egypt. Now, you and I know that the one true purpose of the people of God in these passages was to allow God through them to bring glory to his own name. As the one who creates and sustains all things. He created the heavens by the word of his mouth. All things, the Bible tells us, consist by him. Nothing was made without him. This is speaking of Jesus Christ, actually, in John chapter 1. And he had a people in the earth that he called unto himself for the express purpose of bringing glory to his name, that the world may know. Did you understand today that's the purpose of your life? The purpose of your life and my life is to let God be God. It's not difficult. Just open our hearts and let God be God inside of us. Take us from where we are to where we need to be so that he, by his power, will glorify his own name through my life. The only thing he requires of me is faith and cooperation, that I will believe his promises and start putting one foot in front of the other. When he says get out of somewhere, I am willing to get out. When he says get into somewhere, I'm willing to get in. I go where he calls me. I become what he desires to make me. And I want to tell you, it is an awesome life to live for God. It's a wonderful, wonderful life. They were the descendants, these people, of a man called Abraham, a man that God gave an incredible promise to him. And not only, and it didn't just apply to Abraham, it applied to all of Abraham's descendants. And Paul the Apostle, of course, in the New Testament says, by faith, we are the descendants of Abraham. We are grafted in to this promise that God made to this one man. Let me just read it to you in Genesis chapter 12. The Lord said to Abram, get out of your country, from your family, from your father's house, to a land that I will show you. That's where the walk with God begins for all of us. Leave where you should leave. Doesn't mean you abandon your family. But if you're living in a place that is inferior to what God has called your life to be, he says, get up and get out of that place. And I will make you a great nation. I will bless you. I will make your name great, and you shall be a blessing. And I will bless those who bless you, and I will curse him who curses you. And in you shall all the families of the earth be blessed. Now, ultimately, the promise is fulfilled through Jesus Christ and his church. The lineage of Christ was going to come through Abraham and through the descendants of Abraham, ultimately come to Jesus Christ, the Son of God, you and me. So we are, in a sense, the end game of that promise that was made to Abraham. The earth is supposed to be blessed through us as the people of God. We have a divine purpose in this world. And pray with all your heart that none of us should come short of what God has for us. Psalm 23, verse 5, David the psalmist says, you prepare a table before me in the presence of mine enemies. Now, everything of hell is going to come against you to stop you from becoming that which God has called you to be. From people will speak words to try to discourage you. Situations will arise to get you to believe that you can't go forward. Enemies will come to torment you. We do fight against powers and principalities, spiritual things in high places that hate the testimony of God and the testimony of his people. You will come into opposition. It's not going to be an easy walk, but it is a walk that God promises. David says, you prepare a table before me in the presence of mine enemies. I've had a picture in my mind for years of David at this banquet table, and he's got biscuits and he's got fish, and his enemies are there with the sword, and all they can do is, David says, pass the bread, please. Would you mind giving me that loaf of bread? The table that God has prepared is in the midst, and they are powerless to strike him because his confidence is in God. And then David

a newness of life that you've given to me that it becomes as natural as breathing just to tell others what you have done and are doing for me. And verse 4 of Genesis 12 says, Abraham departed as the Lord had spoken to him, and Lot went with him. Abraham was 75 years old when he departed from Haran. That was his hometown. In other words, it's never too late to start walking with God. It's never too late. Don't buy the lie. Don't buy the lie that you're too old, that your day is somehow past. I tell you, in the spirit, you can do more in 5 minutes than people in the flesh can do in 50 years. Praise be to God. You may have a trail of wounding and hurt behind you, but I tell you, you turn to God, sir. You turn to God, ma'am, and God will give you a voice in your own home, among your own family, among your own friends. He will transform your life and give you spiritual authority, and you shall be a blessing. Everywhere you go, you will be a blessing. That's the promise of God to those who get up and take this journey with God. Now, in spite of this incredible promise, the descendants of Abraham, in our opening text, they ended up in another place and in another spiritual condition, which was quite inferior to what they had been promised that they would be. You know, a lot of them, I suppose, were quite content to live this way and in this place, even though they knew that they were living far beneath their promised inheritance. And you see, what had happened is, in a time of hardship, Egypt, which really represents in the Old Testament the world and all the world has to offer, opened its arms wide and said, come to us and we will give you comfort. We will feed you. We will put you in the finest of the land. And even God's people from time to time make a mistake when the society opens its arms. That happened in America maybe a generation or two ago. I don't know how long back, but the society kind of opened its arms. Remember when it was fashionable to be a Christian? Everybody was born again, whether they were or not. Everybody was born again. Athletes, born again politicians, born again this, born again that. It was fashionable. The world, the society opened its arms and said, come, let us comfort you. Let us comfort you. And in that comfort, they found themselves in a place where that which offered them comfort now was dominating their very existence. The Bible calls it taskmasters. You know, Paul warned the Corinthian church about certain behaviors in 1 Corinthians chapter 6, and he said, don't be deceived. He said, you know, and he started listing all these behaviors. Most of them are moral or ethical behaviors that people were getting involved in. He said, if you continue in these practices, you will not inherit the kingdom of God. Now, we quite often preach that with a futuristic tense, as if it's only about heaven. But don't forget, Jesus himself said, the kingdom of God is within you. You will not inherit the kingdom of God. In other words, there was something bought for your life on the cross when Jesus died, that is for you. There's something that God wants to do inside of you. It's that kingdom of God that's described as righteousness, joy, and peace in the Holy Spirit. It's the newness of life that God says, I will plant within your heart, within your life, and make you not only blessed, but a blessing to everyone around you. But if you continue in these practices, thievery, lying, immorality, all these other things, contention, drunkenness, strife. If you continue in these things, you will not inherit the kingdom of God. In other words, what offered you comfort will become your taskmaster. And many people here know what I'm talking about. You turned to something for comfort once in your life, didn't you? And maybe some here have done that today. And it did comfort you, that little sip of whiskey, that little dance club that you just kind of, well, I'm just so tired of being alone. I'm just going to go out and I'll be a witness in the club. You're not a witness. You're just a Christian in a place you shouldn't be in. That's all you are. And everybody knows it. You know it, and everybody around you knows it. A little bit of sexual play. What can it hurt? A little snort, a little sniff, a little peek, a little bit of spiritual sleep. Solomon said in Proverbs 6, a little sleep, a little slumber, a little folding of the hands to sleep, and so shall your poverty come on you like a prowler, and your need like an armed man. And many people know that today. You've settled in somewhere that you know in your heart is far, far short of what you're called to be. And you're doing things that you know you shouldn't be doing, and they offered you comfort, but now they're your master.

Father dictating to you the terms of your day. What time you get up, what time you go to bed, how you live. And you come to the church looking for respite. But remember, Paul the Apostle said, the wages of sin is death. The gift of God is eternal life through Jesus Christ our Lord. The Hebrew children, these descendants of Abraham, suddenly found themselves in a place where that society is throwing their firstborn, their newborn sons into the river to drown them. Where are we today in our colleges? Where are we in our universities? What are they doing to our children in the public school system? This generation is trying to throw our children into the river to drown them in confusion, because the devil himself fears the anointing of God, fears the blessing of God, and hates the people of God. But God in his mercy would not leave his own people in captivity. And neither will he leave you in any kind of captive barrenness when you cry out to him. That was the key. He could have delivered them any. They were there for 400 years. He could have delivered them at any point in that 400 years. But what did God do? He waited till they cried. And the bottom line is they wanted out. He'll deliver you when you want out. I'm sure many of them were just hoping they could go to their whatever kind of services they observed, maybe on the Sabbath, and they were just looking for a peace of mind. They're looking for that good feeling. They want to be able to sing, oh, what he's done for me. And they want to clap their hands. They want to shout, hallelujah. Oh, but they have no intention of walking away from their practice. And so it becomes a roller coaster of trying to get that good feeling and then plunge back down and let the taskmasters direct my life and come back and try to get the good feeling. But you know what happens after a time? The roller coaster doesn't go quite as high every Sunday, because God will not be mocked, and he will not let you stay there. He will not let you, as the body of Christ, stay in a place you shouldn't be. So he will allow the bondage to increase. It will allow the darkness to get deeper until we, as the body of Christ, cry out again. God, set me free. God, I want out. I want the life. And they had to know about the promise of Abraham. That had to be passed down. It was verbally passed down, somewhat maybe in writing, I don't know, but they had to know. Didn't you tell our forefather Abraham that we would be blessed? Didn't you say that we would become a blessing in the earth and the whole world would start to know who you are through us? But look at us. We're being driven by taskmasters, and the only thing we're building is monuments to insane people in leadership. But finally, God heard what he wanted to hear. A cry. When you read it in Psalm 107, what happens when a prayer becomes a cry? What God's response is when finally somebody just says, look, I'm not looking to be pacified in this place that I'm living. I'm looking to get out. I'm looking to get away from this practice, out of this relationship. I'm looking for the refining of my character. I'm looking for that which God has called me to do and God's called me to be. I'm looking for the freedom that is supposed to be mine in Jesus Christ. I'm tired of living here and living like this. And then a day came when a messenger shows up and says, I've been sent by God to lead you into freedom. I mean, in the natural, it's just an 80-year-old man and his older brother with a stick in a one-line sermon. And the guy who told him he's sent to deliver them needs his brother to share the one-line sermon. He can't even speak it himself. But in Exodus chapter 4, in verse 31, the scripture says, so the people believed when they heard that the Lord had visited the children of Israel and he looked on their affliction, and they bowed their heads in worship. You see, that's the key. That's the key. It's as feeble as it might look, as impossible as it might seem, as far off as it might be, as long as the bondage has been there. But God brings a word like you're hearing this morning. And on your part, if you can just bring yourself to do what they did and bow your head and believe God. Say, God, I don't know how you're going to give me the strength to get out of here. I don't know how you're going to give me the power to change this
captivity in my life. But oh God, I believe it's better to go with the weakness that you set before me than to live in this place where I'm living now. And they bowed their head and they worshiped. And the scripture tells us when they believed, their eyes became open to the power of God to deliver them. When you start believing, the next thing you know, you're going to see God move heaven and earth to get you out of where you are and get you in to where you need to be. He plagued their enemies. He could darken. He's the one who created the heavens and the earth. He can darken the sun. He can bring life. He can command death. He can do whatever he wants. He can bring frogs out of a river. He can do whatever he wants to do to set you free. And suddenly, just bowing, that was all they did. They bowed their heads and believed. That's all they could come up with. They were so beaten down. They were so weary. They were so oppressed. They were so tired. All they could do is just bow their heads and worship and believe the message that had come to them. And when they did, Paul says in Ephesians 1:18, the eyes of your understanding being enlightened, that you may know what is the hope of his calling, what are the riches of the glory of his inheritance in the saints, and what is the exceeding greatness of his power towards us who believe according to the working of his mighty power. When you believe, suddenly you see his power. It's revealed. Everything around you starts shaking. All the mockers, all the devils of hell, everything that's tried to destroy your life, suddenly you just become aware that the hand of God has come on you and God's leading you somewhere that you couldn't go in your own strength. And it gets progressively better. In Exodus chapter 13, the scripture tells us that God began to lead them clearly. There was no more any confusion for them. Pillar of a cloud by the day and a pillar of fire by night. Every man, every woman saw the hand of God before them. When you make that choice to live for God, when you say, I'm making the break from things I shouldn't be involved in places I shouldn't go and relationships I shouldn't be in and everything else like it, suddenly you begin to hear that voice saying, this is the way, walk in it. God begins to speak to your heart. I can't explain it to you. I've known it throughout my life. It's just a strong, it's not an audible voice. It's a strong impression of the heart. Go here, don't go there. Do this, trust me, believe me. And there's a sudden and clear leading day and night. 24 hours a day, they're being led by the hand of God. And there is no doubt about who it is that's leading them. Exodus chapter 14, their enemies tried to recapture them. And they learned that their enemies, as they moved forward, had no power to recapture them. Hallelujah to the Lamb of God. When you make the choice to move forward, your old enemies, oh, they can shout from 100 yards back, but they can't catch you. Because God is not only leading you, he's got his hand behind you as well. He's defending you from the, he's leading you from the front and defending you from the back. That's how much God loves you. In Exodus chapter 15, after they'd gone through the river, the sea of impossibility, they learned how to worship. I guess like we worship this morning. You know, some of you sang the songs, but you're not really involved in the worship. Like it's a nice song and it makes you happy and you clap your hands, but you're still on the wrong side of the river. But once you get through, you don't need music to sing that song. Once you get through, you don't need a choir. You don't need anybody telling you what to do. You don't just worship in church on Sunday morning. You worship at home when you get up in the morning. Oh, God, thank you. You worship at night. You worship on the subway. You worship everywhere you are because your whole being has known and begun to understand the victory of God. God, you took me out of where I couldn't get out of, and you brought me into what I couldn't get into. And when my enemies came and said, we're going to recapture you, it's a farce. There's no power in this. It's a stupid plan you're following. God Almighty, you drowned them. You drowned them in the sea. You drowned them in the pages of your word. And I learned that I'm free in Christ. I'm free as we sing Tuesday night. No more shackles, no more chains, no more bondage. I'm free. I'm free to live for God. I'm free to love God. I'm free to know the blessing of God. I'm free to worship God the way I was born to, the way I was destined to. He's put a new song inside of my heart. David said, many will see it. Didn't say they'll hear it.
said, many will see it and fear and trust in the Lord. The song that God gives to us is deeper than words. It's something of his spirit inside of us that affects our entire countenance, not just our words, but our whole being. And many see it and they begin to realize that there is a God, which of course was the promise to Abraham and his descendants that your life, I will bless you to the point where you'll become a blessing to the whole world. That you just let Christ be Christ inside of you. Now in Exodus 16, it gets even better. It just keeps getting progressively better. In Exodus 16, they were given food from heaven. Praise be to God. Every morning, as much as each person needed to find strength to face their day. Didn't Jesus say it that way? Give us this day our daily bread. Every morning they got up and there was this special food from heaven on the ground. And God told them, don't try to gather too much. Just gather what you need for the day, for you and your family. You don't have to read the whole Bible every morning, folks. Open it up and you read it. Read a verse, a chapter, meditate on something. Just this day that your thoughts be formed in God. And suddenly this book opens. So you see, when you're living in a way that is not right, the Bible calls it in sin, this book actually opposes you. If you're trying to justify a wrong way of living, the book is closed. It's just a historical text. But when you get up and walk with God, suddenly it opens. Suddenly it's just there. You're reaching in. It's like your hand is going inside of a book, if that's possible, and you're pulling out strength, not just for yourself, but for your family. There's a provision for everyone around you. The young lady that's going to speak today at 1 o'clock, I mean, she might tell you a little bit of her story, but I remember one day she came to me in the office, and I don't think she'd mind me telling this, and there was a lot of trouble in her home. A lot of trouble with her family, her brothers and sister and her parents. And she said, I really feel like I got to go back to St. Louis and I got to try to get them. I said, no, you stay right here. The anchor holds the ship. The ship does not hold the anchor. I said, you stay here and you watch what God will do. Well, she did. Our brother and sister are both graduates of our Bible school, Summit International School of Ministry. Her dad gave his life to the Lord. He had been in prison for many years. He gave his life to the Lord. He's living for God, as best as I know. And God just undertook for that family. And this is the young lady that's going to be teaching about the fruit of the Spirit today at 1 o'clock. And the Lord's taking her to a whole other place that you can't really go there apart from faith. You can't really understand who God is unless you're willing to take the journey that God has prescribed for your life. You see, the point of my message this morning, or the message God's given me, is really simple. If you've been crying out in secret, God has heard you. You know, you may not be crying out in a prayer meeting here, but you have been crying out at home. You've been on your bed all by yourself and said, oh God. You've been moaning in the street, oh Jesus, help me. And he's heard your cry. He brought you here today, even if you don't even quite know even why you're here, he brought you. And he's speaking to your heart and he wants to set you free and take you on an incredible journey. An incredible journey. Not just a journey that you're always running from your former enemies. I'm talking about an incredible journey. I'm talking about a journey that comes with a song and a vision, that comes with understanding, a journey that creates newness of life that can only come from God. I'm talking about a journey that gives you an endurance to go through even the deepest trial and the hottest fire and the deepest river and valley. I'm talking about something that when you get to the end of your days, you're going to be looking back to your family and others, say, follow me as I follow Christ. Follow me. I've found the way to life. I've found what it means to be a blessing. I found the true blessing of God. They bowed their heads and worshiped. They had no army. They had no weapons. They weren't allowed. They weren't even allowed to sharpen their own instruments. They had no strategy. They had no strength. They had no power. They had nothing. They had a word from God which looked so small, kind of looked like a pebble in the forehead of a giant. It looks so small. Always does look so small, doesn't it? God's plan to redeem the world started as a seed in a womb. Always looks so small and went to a baby in a manger.
And I'm sure there's a lot of people who had a hard time saying that that's the God who created the universe. Like this kid who needs his diapers changed is a God who created the universe. It always looks foolish to the natural man, but contained in it is the power of God. I want to be a blessing. I want to be a blessing. I want to be a blessing. Now, there's a lot inside of me that fights against it. There's the struggle of every person that's here saying, oh God, can I just smell the roses for a little while? You know? Lord, you're asking me to go farther than I have already gone, and I don't have any strength left to go another foot. But they bowed their heads and they worshiped. And it began the journey of a lifetime. That's all that God requires of you. If you think there's 7 steps or 16 things you got to do, bow your head, there's only one thing, and worship. And say, God, I believe you. I believe you, Lord. I believe you in spite of the reports around me, in spite of my own heart. I believe you, Lord. I believe you have a plan for me. I believe you're going to get me out of where I shouldn't be. I believe you're going to help me to find fulfillment in being a blessing in my generation, that I don't have to go to the dance clubs anymore. Not, I don't go to the dance clubs. You know, even when I was unsaved, dancing was not a gift that God gave to me. Praise God. Couldn't you do that today? Could you bow your head and worship? Now listen, I'm not asking for a physical thing right now. Could you bow your head and, God, as weak as I feel, I believe you. I believe you, Lord. I believe you'll give me the strength to get out. And you'll give me the leading to get in so that my life can be a blessing. So I can get out of what has become my taskmaster. You know, your taskmaster can be fear, depression, discouragement, a wrong way of thinking. If only I could be there, I would be so happy. All these things can become taskmasters. But God in his mercy has a plan for your life. If you will embrace it, you watch what he will do. Prepare for the journey of a lifetime. I'm going to give an altar call this morning. And it's just for those who have been crying out in secret and saying, Lord, God, you've read my mail. You know where I live. You've heard me. You sent me a word. And so I'm just going to believe you. I have to. I have to believe you that you're going to give me victory in my situation. And if that's the cry of your heart, I want to open this, the front of this auditorium up to you and the between the screens in the annex as well as in North Jersey. And for those that are at home listening, just stand up in your bedroom, your living room, wherever it is that you're watching. Just stand up and say, God, I bow my head and I worship. I believe that you have a deeper purpose for my life than where I find myself today. And so I'm going to go forward to it, and I'm not going to be turned back from this purpose you have for my life. We're going to worship for about 5 or 10 minutes. And as we stand, if the Lord is drawing you, the Lord's speaking to you, and you strangely don't fully even understand it all, but say, God, I feel in my heart, this is for me. I feel you're calling me to something deeper than where I am.

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2: When I look back on my childhood, it doesn't seem so bad. My parents loved me, I was close with my brother, and we went to church and played together as a family. But when I was four, my parents moved me to a dark, scary attic bedroom. I felt isolated from everyone else in the house and thought my brother was favored over me. Confused, I blamed God for my situation and said four words I thought were unforgivable. "I hate you, God." In my childish thinking, I was sure I would go to hell for saying those words and tried to avoid thinking about where I would go after I died. But time and time again, I was forced to face the question of my mortality. First, I nearly drowned in a neighbor's pool. Then I survived a terrifying boat accident that left a friend seriously injured. I even tried to commit suicide. I continued to seek out dark places because I thought I was unworthy of anything better. When I met my husband, Michael, I learned that I wasn't the only one to struggle with these feelings. He, too, was flawed and had survived a near-death experience. Though both of us were skeptical about seeking Jesus Christ, a series of coincidences kept bringing us to his message. A pastor taught us that everyone is a sinner, and God's gift of eternal life is free to all who receive him. God's love relieved our burden of sin and transformed our lives forever. I'm Joanne Kirchy. If the Son, therefore, shall make you free, ye shall be free indeed.
1: If you would like to be free from the weight of sin by receiving Jesus Christ as Lord and Savior, or maybe you have questions about it, call 1-888-NEED-HIM right now. Free Indeed is a production of Pacific Garden Mission, 1458 South Canal Street, Chicago, Illinois, 60607. 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

0: The question isn't, do you need a Savior? The question is, do you know you need a Savior? The Bible says you do, and it says the only true Savior is Jesus Christ. Billy Graham explains.
1: The Bible says, "And there is no God else besides me, a just God and a Savior. There is none beside me. Look unto me and be saved, all the ends of the earth, for I am God and there's none else." Isaiah 45. This salvation was provided exclusively through our Lord Jesus Christ, who died for our sins outside the gates of Jerusalem. Jesus Christ has offered to forgive man's sin and to meet his deepest longings and meet his deepest needs. He's ready to come into your heart today if you will put your trust and your confidence in him.
0: You can learn more about beginning a relationship with Jesus at findpeacewithgod.net. 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
1: I began feeling shaky inside at age 8 when my parents divorced. At 12, I went to live with my dad, who had remarried, a woman who didn't want me and wasn't afraid to say so. I tried to make up for the shaky feeling of not being wanted by loving myself more and more, becoming a whiz kid in science, attracting attention in the newspaper. I was 15 when I started working as a radio announcer. I was already drinking at a neighborhood saloon. When World War II erupted, I joined the Navy, still nuts about electronics. One night, a bunch of us guys got a pass and went downtown to Chicago to carouse. As we walked past Pacific Garden Mission, the doorman handed me a tract. Later, at the bar, I glanced at the words. They jolted me. "Come now, and let us reason together, saith the Lord. Though your sins be as scarlet, they shall be as white as snow. Though they be red like crimson, they shall be as wool." I ran back to the mission where a counselor explained God's plan of salvation through Jesus Christ, who died in our place. He said Jesus is the transformer who brings the power of God to us and through us. I prayed to receive Christ that night, and sure enough, Jesus transformed my life. I'm Bob Matthews, and my insecurity is gone now because I know without a doubt that Jesus loves me. If the Son, therefore, shall make you free, you shall be free indeed.
0: If you would like to be free from the weight of sin by receiving Jesus Christ as Lord and Savior, or maybe you have questions about it, call 1-888-NEED-HIM right now. Free Indeed is a production of Pacific Garden Mission, 1458 South Canal Street, Chicago, Illinois, 60607. 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

0: News. I'm Bob Agnew in Washington. The White House is ordering a major reduction in military drills with a key ally. Here's correspondent Willie Nelson.
1: President Trump has directed the military to substantially reduce joint exercises with South Korea. The president said the annual drill sent a hostile signal to North Korea and noted his good relationship with Kim Jong-un. Trump also cited South Korea's refusal to join the U.S. effort regarding Iran. The order comes just as the large annual drills were set to begin. Willie Nelson, Washington.
0: Also on SRNews.com, the cleanup continues today on Hawaii's Big Island. After a close brush with Hurricane Lala over the weekend, the storm did not make landfall nor cause any deaths, but it is blamed for sweeping about 100 homes off of their foundations. Lala weakened on Sunday to a tropical storm. Lawmakers from both parties appear to be embracing the idea of ending daylight saving time.
2: President Trump supports keeping the time across the country the same all year long. On his Truth Social page, the president writes, "People are sick and tired of having to change their clocks twice a year. It is foolish, inconvenient, and in some cases, very costly."
0: That is correspondent Laura Winters reporting. U.S. stocks been hanging near their record highs in early trading, even though at the moment all the major indexes are down.
3: I'm Alex Vega, and this is Markets in a Minute. U.S. stocks are drifting near their record highs on Wall Street. The S&P 500 slipped 0.1% in the first hour of trading Monday. It remains near its all-time high set on Thursday. The Dow dropped 174 points. That's about 0.3%. And the NASDAQ composite was essentially flat. Oil prices are edging higher, helping push up Treasury yields. The yield on the 10-year Treasury rose to 4.7%. Wall Street has run to records in large part because profits are booming for big U.S. companies. Still to come this week are earnings reports from big retailers including Home Depot, Target, and Walmart. I'm Alex Vega.
0: And this is SRN News. A new poll makes an interesting connection. Michael Harrington has a report.
4: The Pew Research study finds that Americans who are the most active in politics are also the most active in religious life. This group, which makes up just 9% of the U.S. population, is more likely to volunteer, attend local government meetings, donate to political causes, follow the news closely, and attend religious services than any other group. A second demographic representing 28% is religiously active but not politically. Michael Harrington reporting.
0: A new AP NORC poll finds that American Jews are divided over whether protesting an event related to Israel is an act of prejudice against Jewish people in general. About 50% of Jewish adults say anti-Israel protests are not a form of anti-Semitism, but roughly 40% say yes, they are. Two-thirds of Jewish adults believe criticizing Israel for its military actions is not a form of anti-Semitism. This is SRN News. An American tourist has died while hiking Sicily's Mount Etna. We get more details on the tragic disaster from correspondent Charles De La Desma.
5: Italian firefighters say the American tourist was struck by lightning on Sicily's Mount Etna while hiking in an area that was closed to visitors due to the recent volcanic activity. The 29-year-old man from Kansas was rescued by helicopter after being struck Sunday evening in an exposed area above the tree line. He was later declared dead by medical personnel. His name has not been released. Authorities have closed vast areas of the volcano slopes to hikers. Officials say that more people have died on Etna from lightning strikes over recent decades than from volcanic activity itself. The last eruption-related fatalities on Europe's most active volcano were in 1987. I'm Charles De La Desma.
0: On Wall Street, right now the Dow is off 304 points and NASDAQ down 61. More details at SRNNews.com.
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0: is Running to Win with Dr. Erwin Lutzer, whose clear teaching helps us make it across the finish line. Pastor, it would seem the idea of being a steward is lost in our generation. We think what's mine is mine.
1: Yes, Dave, we often think what is mine is mine. Perhaps what is yours is negotiable. But the simple fact is that this world ultimately belongs to God, the Creator, and He alone is the one whom we should worship. And God forbid that we should ever worship His creation. We here at Running to Win are deeply committed to getting the gospel of Jesus Christ around the world. And I have to tell you, we can only do that because of people just like you who become partners of this ministry. I'm going to give you some contact info. As a matter of fact, I'll give it to you right now. Hope that you have a pen or pencil handy. You can go to rtwoffer.com or call us at 1-888-218-9337. Now, I'm going to be giving you this contact info at the end of this message, but I want to let you know that during this month, any gift that you give will be doubled. Imagine that. Your investment in the gospel will be doubled. I want to thank you in advance, and for those of you who participate, we want to send you a special resource. Thanks in advance for helping us. Now let us listen to God's Word. All right, I'm going to begin with a question. Why are we on this planet anyway? Well, if you've been coming to Moody Church for a while, you know that the real reason is because we're to live for the glory of God. You knew that, didn't you? But more specifically, how does that work out in experience? That's what we're going to talk about today. As a matter of fact, I'm going to make two promises at the beginning of this message, and then at the end of the message, you tell me whether or not I have overpromised. First of all, I think we're going to find out exactly, first of all, what we should be doing on Monday, Tuesday, Wednesday, and Thursday. It will finally free us up to figure out what we're supposed to do tomorrow and the days that follow. Secondly, as an added benefit, if we really understand what it is that I'm going to try to convey today from the Word, we are going to leave today free of all worries. Because we no longer are going to be bearing our burdens. That's the agenda, and you tell me whether or not we've achieved it. But in order to get from point A to point B, we have some territory that we have to cover, and today I'm going to give you the facts of life. Now, I know that that expression sometimes refers to other things, but today you get the real facts of life, four of them, and we begin in the book of Genesis. Genesis chapter 1 opens with that majestic statement, "In the beginning God created the heavens and the earth," we read in Genesis chapter 1. In those 10 words, we have the basis for science. In the beginning, time, God, personality, created, force, the heavens, space, the earth, matter. What majestic 10 words those are. But what we'd like to do is to take a tour of what it says in the book of Genesis, because fact number one is that God is the creator, and we'll soon see the implications. Would you go with me as we take a tour looking at what God did on every one of the days? The first day, God says in verse 3, "Let there be light," and there was light. God saw that the light was good, and He separated the light from the darkness. God called the light day, and the darkness He called night. And there was evening, and there was morning, the first day. First day, a tremendous victory. Because there may have been a previous creation, the earth was without form and void, and darkness was there. The moment God said, "Let there be light," darkness was dispelled by the very word of God. Let's go on to day number two. That's verse 6. "Let there be an expanse between the waters to separate water from the water." So God made the expanse and separated the water from that which is above, from that which is below. In other words, the terrestrial water and the atmospheric water. At that time, it was as if a

0: canopy of water covered the earth, and God said, I want to separate them. So there was sky, and then there was the water that was on the face of the earth. The Lord did that. Let's go on now to day three, vegetation. We pick it up at verse 11. God said, let the land produce vegetation, seed-bearing plants and trees on the land that bear fruit with seed in it, according to their various kinds. And it was so. God spoke, and it happened. Well, we're going through these days quickly, aren't we? But let's move on now to the next day, day four, verse 14. God said, let there be lights in the expanse of the sky to separate the day from the night, and let them serve as signs to mark seasons and days and years, and let them be lights in the expanse of the sky to give light on the earth. And it was so. And God made two great lights, the greater light to govern the day and the lesser light to govern the night. And then I love these five words. Oh, by the way, the by the way is a footnote. Oh, by the way, he made the stars also. Five words. Stars, and the scientists tell us that there are more stars in the sky than there are grains of sand on the beaches of the world. Oh yeah, by the way, he made the stars also. What a mighty, mighty great God we serve. Now you may be puzzled because it does say that light was created on the first day. That may have been a light that was created sovereignly by God, and as the earth rotated, it went into that light. It appears as if the sun and the moon were actually created later on in the fourth day, though there may be alternate explanations. But the simple fact is that by the time we get to day number four, we see the greatness and the majesty and the awesome power of God. He made the stars also. I love it. Let's go on now to day number five. This is the day for the animals. We pick it up at verse 20. Let the water teem with living creatures, and let birds fly above the earth across the expanse of the sky. So God created the great creatures of the sea and every living and moving thing which were in them. God created that. And the winged birds according to its kind God created. So we come to the end of day five. What conclusions do we draw from the first fact of life? God is the creator. What are the conclusions we can draw? First of all, God created whatever he pleased. Our God is in the heavens, the text says. He has done whatsoever he has pleased. In fact, I believe that God had a party. It says that the angels were created earlier because in the book of Job it says that when creation took place, the sons of God shouted for joy. Can't you just imagine God assembling all the angels and getting them all together and say, look, I want all of you to just watch this. Boom! And it all happens. Obviously, he restrained himself. You know, he could have created 1,000 planets to rotate around the sun. He could have created 10 moons or 7 or whatever. And he restrained himself. He could have even created more stars, though he created hundreds of trillions of them. But he could have created more of them. And by the way, those stars run with such precision. And of course, I'm talking about the rotation of the planets with such precision and accuracy that we can set our clocks by these planets that God put in motion. So first of all, God created whatever he pleased. Secondly, it is God who also sustains the universe. Moment by moment, God keeps this universe together. Moment by moment, it is unified. Moment by moment, it continues. The Puritans were right when they called the laws of nature the custom of God. So when I drop something and it falls, like I'm dropping this bulletin onto this desk or pulpit, it falls because God causes it to fall by the law of nature. But that's his custom. If he wanted to change the custom and have this bulletin go up rather than go down, he could do that also. There's a third conclusion, and I want you to accept this conclusion, and I know you will. The third conclusion is that everything belongs to God. I mean, God created it. Can you imagine somewhere in the universe, some being showing up and saying, hey, you created it, but it's mine? It's unthinkable. The entire universe belongs to God. God, the owner of all things, all creatures of our God and King belong to Him. That's the first fact of life. God is the creator. May I give you the second? The second fact of life is that man is to be the manager. He's to be the manager. Now we get to the creation of man. That, of course, is on the sixth day, and we pick it up at verse 26. Then God said, "Let us make man in our image, in our likeness, and let them rule over the fish of the sea, and over the birds of the air, and over the livestock, and over all the earth, and over all the creatures that move along the ground." God created man in His own image. In the image of God, He created him. Male and female, He created them. When we use the word man, we're talking about mankind. We're talking about men and women. A very special creation. The only creation about which it says created in God's image. What does that mean? Does it mean only that we have personality, a mind, emotion, and will? Well, it certainly means that, but there are animals that also have personality. They have minds of sorts, they have emotions, and they have a will. No, it's much more than that. A little lesson in theology. There are communicable attributes that we can have that also God has. There are some that He has that can never be ours. We can never be omniscient. We can never be omnipresent, but we can be loving because God created us in His image. We can value truth and justice, and we can have wisdom. And because of that likeness, and because we have a spiritual nature that is the jumping off point, as it were, between God and the world, man is created in the image of God, and yet he participates in the same creation as animals in the sense that he needs food to eat and air to breathe. And God said, "You're going to be my mediator between my creation and who I am." That's man, the image of God. Now, animals can have a certain degree of intelligence, but they can never have all of these other attributes. Years ago, I was interested in the breaking down of animal speech to try to point out that they can talk. It is generally said that monkeys can talk. No, monkeys can have certain sounds that they can identify and so forth, but they cannot think conceptually. You cannot discuss theology with a monkey. Put it this way, monkeys can't even discuss politics. I know, that could be debated. About every 4 years, that thesis that I always put forward comes under scrutiny and debate. But the simple fact is that, you see, because of the fact that we are created in the image of God, we can pray, we can think conceptually, we can worship, we can admire truth and justice and righteousness and all those things. But now notice, why was man created? The text says that he is to rule, to be the king of the earth. Let them rule. And God is saying, in effect, that when man rules the world, I am ruling the world as creator, because he is my representative, he is my caretaker, he is my manager, he is my steward. Yes, king of the earth, but a king under subjection to God. Notice that they were both to rule, man and woman. It was God's intention that Adam rule and Eve was to rule alongside of him. This becomes clear in the New Testament when Jesus Christ now wants to rule on the throne of the universe, and we as his bride sits next to him and rules along with him. So God says, let them rule. The battle of the sexes had not yet begun. Later on, we'll comment on that. Notice he was to rule over the fish of the sea. Just like Jesus commanded those fish to swim into Peter's net, in the same way, I believe that Adam had the power to command a fish and they would obey him. And just like the ravens fed Elijah, in the very same way, Adam would have been able to use the animals that God brought to him and be able to command them and they would obey. Now, as a result of the fall, that has been lost, that we can command animals and they obey. And if you doubt that, just own a cat and see whether or not I'm right. So what God is saying is, I want you to rule over the animals. I want you to rule over the ground. Notice he put man into the garden. This is now chapter 2, verse 15. The Lord God took man and put him in the Garden of Eden to work it and take care of it. Interesting, important parenthesis, folks. Remember that work did not come about as a result of the fall. Work happened already long before man fell. When he was put in the Garden of Eden, God recognized the value of work. Now let me share my heart with you. Don't you ever make the mistake of giving your children so much money when you die that they will never have to work. That is a curse upon your children. Give them just enough to remind them of the fact that you do love them. And then give the rest to missions and give the rest to a church. If you're thinking, you say, well, which one? Come to me later and I could make some suggestions. But do not curse them. Do not curse them by taking work out of life, because productivity and the sense of work and the striving is all part of what God wants us to do. And even before the fall, man was put into the garden to till it. All right, how far have we come in the facts of life? Fact number one, God is the creator. Fact number two, man is the manager. Fact number three, the fall made us thieves. The fall made us thieves. Let's look at the text of chapter 3. You remember the story. The woman is there in the garden, and the serpent is discussing things with her, and he says, after she says, if we eat of the fruit of this tree, we will die, he says in verse 4, you will not surely die, the serpent said to the woman, for God knows when you eat it, your eyes will be opened and you will be like God, knowing good and evil. Was Satan telling the truth? Well, to a certain extent he was. If you eat, you will be like God. You will know good and evil. Unfortunately, you will know good and evil experientially. It will not just be theoretical knowledge. You will have a kind of knowledge that not even God has. Because God knows what evil is like, but God has never done evil. Therefore, he has never felt the effects of evil, you understand. And as a result of that, a man has something that God hasn't. And that is a terrible, cursed, experiential understanding of evil that eventually can damn us to hell if we do not repent. But notice what Satan says. You will be like God. Well, you know the rest of the story. They did eat. And notice what happened now. Ever since that time, man has always been wanting to swap places with God. He wants now to take what is his and say, this is mine and it's not God's. Now, folks, I want us to look very briefly at some of the consequences of what happened as a result of the fall. And you know the story. In verse 11, we discover that human nature was tainted and irrevocably, unfortunately, defiled. Because God comes and he asks Adam, and Adam says, I'm naked. And he says, God says, who told you that you were naked? Have you eaten from the tree that I commanded you not to eat from? And the man says, the woman. Ay, ay, ay. Now, folks, some of you have heard me say this before, but how can I come to a text like this and not say it again? I want you to notice that the man blamed the woman, this weak-willed woman, Lord, whom you gave me. He blamed the woman, even though there wasn't a chance in the world that he had married the wrong one. Did you notice that? And then, of course, God says, the woman, what about you? What is this that you have done? And the woman said, the serpent. So I'll say one more line some of you have heard. The man blamed the woman blamed the serpent, and the serpent didn't have a leg to stand on. Wasn't it Will Rogers who said that there were two eras in America? One was the passing of the buffalo, and the other was the passing of the buck. From now on, man was going to have a protective shell around him in which he will say, you will never find out who I really am. Because of his shame and guilt, he is going to take all accusations, all truth, and it's going to be filtered and deflected so that getting through to him is going to be so difficult that if he's to be converted, God is going to have to intervene and change his mind because of himself. He's going to run from God and he's going to twist all the truth that comes through his system. So man is tainted. Suffering comes in verse 16. To the woman he said, you will greatly increase your pains in childbearing. With pain you will give birth to children. Your desire will be for your husband and he will rule over you. It's a controversial text, but there it is. That's the origin of the statement that women sometimes say about men. It usually begins with, Can't live with him, can't live without him. Then notice he says to Adam, because you listened to your wife and ate from the tree about which I commanded you, cursed is the ground because of you. Now it is going to bear weeds and thorns and thistles, and you're going to have to sweat and you're going to have to work in order to live. And things are not going to be nice. From now on, all of the world is going to be filled with striving. And what happens in the next chapter? Of course, as you know, Cain kills Abel. And you have all of this evil now spilling out in the human race. And as a result of that, man now no longer wants to be a manager, a caretaker. Man says, I am the owner. And covetousness, a desire for what other people have and for what we really don't need and maybe what God does not want to give us, is going to be a beast within the human soul, because people are going to say, I own it, I own it, I own it, I own it. And that's why you can find wealthy people in the world, maybe in the church too, but in the world, with hundreds of millions of dollars, watching other people in great poverty, being able to help, and scarcely lifting a hand to help anyone, because they say, it's mine, I am the owner. What they're really saying is, I have taken the place of God. My friend, this is Pastor Lutzer, and that is a temptation we always have, namely, to take the place of God. But I want to share some good news with you. We have a listener, a Spanish-speaking listener, who wrote, thank you so much for helping me grow in the faith and the Word of God. Thank you for translating your teaching into Spanish. The reason we've been able to do that, my friend, and into other languages as well, is because of people just like you supporting this ministry. If you've been blessed, it's because other people have enabled us and come along and pray for us and contribute to this ministry so that it can continue to expand. I'm going to give you some contact info, but first of all, I want to let you know that every gift that you give during this month will be doubled. Imagine that, doubling your investment to help us get the gospel of Jesus Christ around the world. Well, I sure hope that you have a pen or pencil handy, because this is what you do. Go to rtwoffer.com. Now, perhaps I said that too quickly. It's rtwoffer. Of course, rtwoffer is all one word. rtwoffer.com, or call us at 1-888-218-9337. And as a thank you for your investment, we're making available for you a book entitled Christ Among Other Gods, A Defense of Christ in an Age of Tolerance.
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2: My earliest memory is of my parents fighting. My mother didn't even sit with my dad in church, so I could never see the point of religion, even though I went to the altar at age 12 and prayed for salvation. Well, after my parents divorced, my sister and I lived with our father. As a latchkey kid, I was soon getting high with a friend from the neighborhood. A few times I promised dad I'd give up dope. Then, in my junior year of high school, I did. Instead, I drank. Even so, I graduated early from high school, went on active duty with the Air Force, and began living with my girlfriend. During this time, I called myself a Christian, but a born-again buddy challenged me on that. And when my girlfriend and I split up, I was transferred overseas. Well, there, I worked with a soldier who loved Jesus and was constantly reminding me of the sacrifice Jesus made for my sin. To get him off my back, I promised to read the Bible 10 minutes a day. I was drunk nearly every time I read, but as I finished the Gospel of John, my soul was troubled. One day, I entered the bomb dump and forgot all about a war exercise that was scheduled. I thought for sure a nuclear war had started and that I would die and go to hell. Well, it caused me to realize how lost I was, and that night I cried out to God to save me. Within a week, my best friend was saved too, and the beer parties were history, replaced with Bible study and evangelism. I'm Aaron Shaw, and now my greatest joy is telling others about the one who came to seek and save that which was lost. If the Son therefore shall make you free, you shall be free indeed.
1: If you would like to be free from the weight of sin by receiving Jesus Christ as Lord and Savior, or maybe you have questions about it, call 1-888-NEED-HIM right now. 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
1: The computer programming that goes into a space mission is mind-boggling. The telemetry's got to be perfect because the tiniest mistake could throw off the whole mission. That's the same kind of perfection that would be required of us to get to the kingdom of heaven, were it not for the sacrifice made by Christ. The Bible says, all are justified freely by His grace through the redemption that came by Jesus Christ, so that we might become heirs, having the hope of eternal life. That means that no matter what you've done, no matter how far you've fallen, you need only say yes to Jesus Christ to receive absolute forgiveness and eternal life. You don't have to be perfect. It ain't rocket science. You just gotta say yes to Christ. Go to billygraham.org and click on How to Know Jesus. That's billygraham.org.

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1: Ever make a wrong turn? My life did. My parents took me to church all the time, so I knew right from wrong. But at 13, I rebelled. I skipped church to visit a friend, then fell off his roof and broke both wrists. I knew I'd made a wrong turn, but didn't care. When my wrists healed, I worked hard and became a basketball star. Then I changed schools just to be near a girl. Because I was an outsider, I didn't make the team, and my promising career ended. I began drinking and gambling, and by 15 was smoking pot, moving rapidly the wrong way. I quit school to get a job. I sorted garbage and sold scrap iron with a local garbage man till I could buy a truck and go into business myself. One day, I stopped on an old mountain road and sat there with a bottle of liquor assessing my life. I thought, what if I die today? I had made plenty of wrong turns, but was powerless to change. The next Sunday I went to church. The preacher said, "Are you ready to die? Jesus paid the penalty for your sins." Later, I asked him if God could forgive everything. He assured me Christ would cover all my sins. I asked Jesus to forgive me and correct my wrong ways. With God, I'm headed right and love telling others that He can put anyone back on track. I'm Tommy Lewis. If the Son therefore shall make you free, ye shall be free indeed.
0: If you would like to be free from the weight of sin by accepting Jesus Christ as Lord and Savior, call 1-888-NEED-HIM right now. 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
2: I grew up on a small farm just outside of Oklahoma City, a teenager during the 70s when drug use became prevalent. Although my parents took us to church every Sunday, I rejected God because I knew my behavior was wrong. But I knew he existed, so a conflict raged in my soul, fed by my rebellion. My best friend and I worked together, and he fed my rebellion, encouraging me to do my own thing. I still lived at home, and my parents didn't approve of him, but I ignored their counsel. My parents were going away one weekend, and Dad asked me to be sure to water the cattle. Instead, I got stoned and failed to do anything until just before they returned. Dad learned about it, and he told me to ditch my friend or move out. Well, I promised to shape up, but of course I didn't. After parting with friends in the city, we were driving home when I started putting down God. And a guy in the car defended the Bible and God, and he demolished my arguments for evolution. By the time I reached home, I resolved to go to church in the morning. Mom's Bible was still out lying open, so I took it to my room and read for a long time. Then I told God that I had been wrong and wanted to be made right. I put my trust in Jesus Christ. In the morning, I went to church where I raised my hand at the invitation and the pastor explained salvation to me. I'm Rob Davis, and today I share his love with others. If the Son, therefore, shall make you free, you shall be free indeed.
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0: Are you sure you want to quit your job to do this?
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1: I grew up with discrimination, and teachers told me I'd never get an office job, even though I excelled and graduated with honors. I did get an office job and had big plans for my life. Then I met Wade, who was headed for Germany with the Army. He was musically gifted, but still suffered discrimination. When he returned home, we dated. Wade and I married, but neither of us knew God. Wade's enormous talent directing the choir earned him a scholarship, and with the GI Bill, we headed to Kalamazoo for college. Wade craved acceptance from whites and was soon immersed in activities that didn't include me. His colleagues came to our home, but we were never invited to theirs, even as he got a master's degree and joined the faculty. I called them hypocrites. Our daughter was born, and we moved to Ypsilanti for Wade's first teaching job. There, an old black woman explained that I needed to be born again to know Jesus. As I grew in faith, Wade drifted the opposite way, choosing hedonism to impress his white friends. We moved to Ann Arbor, where Wade's hunger for acceptance led him to an adulterous affair. By then, our daughter was in college, and I was alone, except for Jesus, who gave me peace. I'm Inez Jones. If the Son, therefore, shall make you free, ye shall be free indeed.
0: If you would like to be free from the weight of sin by receiving Jesus Christ as Lord and Savior, or maybe you have questions about it, call 1-888-NEED-HIM right now. 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
4: 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Today's Bible teacher is Chuck Missler, connecting the Bible to your life and the world around you. In today's study, Chuck completes his teaching on the book of Zechariah, chapter 7 and chapter 8.
3: Their hearts are like an adamant stone, lest they should hear the law and the words which the Lord of hosts hath sent in his spirit by the former prophets. Therefore came a great wrath from the Lord of hosts. I always get nervous when I see that phrase of fury or wrath and the Lord of the armies in the same sentence. You know, that should make us nervous. I don't think you want to make him angry. By the way, the word hearts here, it's translated plural in most of the translations I've looked at. It actually is singular, not plural in the Hebrew. The reference is to the inner man, comprising the mind, the affections, and the will. One of the things that absolutely flabbergasts me is the reaction of some people to the notion that we have an inner man. There are Christians running around writing newsletters, hateful, mean-spirited, deceitful newsletters to anyone that mentions the subconscious, because that's an issue from psychology, and on it goes. It amazes me to see the vehemence that comes from some quarters that's not only mean-spirited in a Christian sense, but incompetent scholastically. There are some people that assume that if you speak of the subconscious or the unconscious, that you're somehow a Freudian psychologist. Now, I won't get into the whole deceitful legacy that Freud left us, because even in the field of psychology, he has his detractors in the profession in itself. That isn't really the issue before us anyway. You should understand that the concept of a subconscious predates Freud by 1,500 years. Augustine and others wrote about it, Francis Schaeffer, etc. The fact that there is part of our memory that's not directly accessible is demonstrable. How many of you tried to remember something you couldn't at first, and then maybe a few minutes later or next morning it pops in your mind? Your access to your memory, in part, is not directly under your control. It's a well-known technique among most intellectuals that if you have a problem that you can't solve, what you typically do is put in front of you everything you know about the problem, try to get that all in your mind, and then you put it away and go do some sport or go sleep overnight. Do something unrelated and the answer will come to you the next morning or whatever, because you discover that your mind does operate in part at a level below your conscious level. That's not some kind of weird satanic concept out of the field of psychology. It is an observed behavior that if you're not taking advantage, if you've got a problem, I say, gee, is it biblical? Let me give you the good news. I didn't bring the notes to give you a whole list of this.

But let me suggest to you that David says to God, show me my hidden faults. Who are they hidden from? Not from God. Who are they hidden from? From David. Has he got faults he doesn't know about? Absolutely. How does he find them out? Not by laying on a psychoanalyst's couch, but by going before the Lord. He in his own timing will reveal to you what needs to be dealt with. You can study the concept of hidden faults and equivalent phrases throughout the scripture, and there are dozens of allusions. It is a biblical concept, and it is one of the great insights that as we study the architecture of ourselves, our software architecture is exemplified by the temple. Seven times in the New Testament says, you are the temple of God. And you discover, if you study the architecture of the temple, not the tabernacle, the temple, you discover how you're organized. The temple had some things the tabernacle didn't. It had a porch. It had two pillars that don't carry anything, with names. Jachin and Boaz, in his counsel, in his strength. And the porch was the decision point. If you understand how the temple's organized, you discover that's how you're organized. And what you, until you understand that, you really won't understand how to walk moment by moment by faith, I believe. And that's one of the great discoveries that we talk about in our little briefing package called The Architecture of Man. But even better than that, my wife has exemplified it in, explained it all in two books, The Way of Agape initially, and then the big one that's really the hot one right now is Be Transformed. Really goes into it. And changing lives by these insights. So I encourage you, if you're interested in this area, to do some digging there. There's also the Hidden Chambers thing is on our website. You can get all the verses and background if you're interested in that, or ask the office for a handout there around. So I'll spare you that here as we move on. By the way, these statements here does two things. It places the pre-exile prophets on a par with the Mosaic law, incidentally, and it also identifies the Spirit of God as the primary source to all these things. But let's move on. Verse 13. Therefore it has come to pass that as he cried, and I would not hear, saith the Lord of hosts, but I scattered them with a whirlwind among all the nations whom they knew not. Thus the land was desolate after them, and no man passed through nor returned, for they laid the pleasant land desolate. Now this pleasant land is a term for Israel. You probably recognize it from Jeremiah 3, Psalm 106, even Daniel 11 has an equivalent phrase. God says, you didn't listen to me, so I didn't listen to you. Their prayers weren't heard. Why? Because they weren't listening to God. It's a two-way street, is what he's really, in effect, trying to say here. Now, we made it through chapter 7. Let's fasten your seatbelts and see if we can get through 8, because it's really what he does in chapter 8, he converts the fasts to feasts. Okay, we don't want to miss that opportunity. Let's move on. By the way, if you're among those that believe that God is through with Israel, that's a popular theme in many churches, you've got real problems with the book of Zechariah. You will not be able to get through chapter 8 believing that God is through with Israel. By the way, you can't get through most other Old Testament prophets either, but let's move on. Incidentally, in this chapter, in chapter 8, the Lord of the armies, the Lord of hosts, will occur 18 times. The word Jerusalem occurs 6 times, Zion twice. God will say he's jealous 3 times. He'll speak of the remnant at least twice. And when he says remnant here, by the way, it's all 12 tribes. It's all 12 tribes, not just 2. Don't get on that side trip. Thus saith the Lord will be here 10 times. Now the question in the next 17 verses will be, are we believing a lie or the truth? Verse 1, again the word of the Lord of hosts came to me saying, verse 2, thus saith the Lord of hosts, I was jealous for Zion with great jealousy. I was jealous for her with great fury. Question, does God ever change? God changes not. So you don't want to mess around with the apple of his eye. I'm glad that my profession does not have me in the State Department where I'm mucking around with foreign policy having to do with Israel. Because they got some tough decisions to make. And I'd hate to have to make, so I would make my decisions probably differently, but the point is, I'd hate to have to meddle around with Israel. Because that's God's property. Be they wrong, be they whatever, fine. I'm glad I don't have to fuss with that one. Thus saith the Lord, I am returned unto Zion. I will dwell in the midst of Jerusalem. And Jerusalem shall be called a city of truth, and the mountain of the Lord of hosts, the holy mountain. Now this is obviously millennial. This isn't the day after tomorrow. And one of the questions you can ask yourself today,

the Lord of hosts, there shall yet old men, old women dwell in the streets of Jerusalem, and every man with his staff in his hand for very age. And the streets of the city shall be full of boys and girls playing in the streets thereof. I mean, there'll be no automobiles. No, I'm just being silly. Verse 6. Thus saith the Lord of hosts, if it be marvelous in the eyes of the remnant of this people in these days, should it also be marvelous in mine eyes, saith the Lord of hosts? He's putting their focus on the glory that's coming. He's talking millennially. This isn't going to happen in the next month. It isn't even going to happen when the second temple is expanded by Herod. It's yet future, but that's what he's focusing on. I had a wonderful conversation recently. I discovered that a former NASA astronaut, gal by the name of Sharon Bedeen, had discovered our materials, was promoting them to a lot of her friends and speaking publicly quite a bit and passing out her gift certificates and things, and very enthusiastic having discovered what we're doing. So I heard all this, of course. I had to get on the phone and talk to her, and that was fun. Let me tell you, this gal is a live wire, and we're going to try to put some things together where we'll be speaking together on some conferences and things. But the point is, I have to share with you, she has a whole style. She says, we should not be worrying about the Antichrist. Or the tribulation, all this talk about the tribulation, the Antichrist, gloom and doom on the horizon. She says, so what if there's a guillotine outside? What we should be focusing on is the marriage supper of the Lamb. The questions we should be asking is, do they serve seconds? What shall I wear? Who am I going to be sitting next to? You know, typical girl, you're going to a banquet. Hey, there's lots more on her mind than who's the Antichrist. Because we're going to be out of here. And it's interesting, we all do that. We get us in prophecy and we sort of, gee, I wonder who the Antichrist is or what is this? Hey, the exciting thing is far beyond that. Anyway, verse 6, thus saith the Lord of hosts, if it be marvelous in the eyes of the remnant of the people in these days, should it also be marvelous in mine eyes, saith the Lord of hosts. The word marvelous is for strange translation. Is it that difficult to do? Is it beyond one's power? The fact that it isn't is what makes it marvelous. Verse 7, thus saith the Lord of hosts, behold, I will save my people from the east country and from the west country, and I will bring them, and they will dwell in the midst of Jerusalem, and they shall be my people, and I will be their God in truth and in righteousness. Thus saith the Lord of hosts, let your hands be strong, ye that hear in these days these words by the mouth of the prophets, which were in the day that the foundation of the house of the Lord of hosts was laid, that the temple might be built. And for before these days there was no hire for man, nor hire for beast, neither was there any peace to him that went out or came in because of the affliction. For I set all men, everyone, against his neighbor. But now I will not be unto the residue of the people as in the former days, saith the Lord of hosts, or the Lord of the armies. For the seed shall be prosperous, the vine shall give her fruit, and the ground shall give her increase, and the heaven shall give their due, and I will cause the remnant of this people to possess all these things. And it shall come to pass that as ye were a curse among the heathen, O house of Judah and house of Israel, so will I save you, and ye shall be a blessing. Fear not, and let your hands be strong. Notice he says, O house of Judah and house of Israel. That should be a gloomy passage for those that are hanging on to this 10 lost tribes myth, okay? Nonsense. It's not scriptural. Now, by the way, what we've seen here is the diaspora predicted. If you want to study the diaspora, the last 2,000 years of Jewish history, it was the result of apostasy and sin, and you'll find that in Deuteronomy 28, verses 15 through 62. That would then result in a worldwide dispersion, which is the next half a dozen verses, that their national election would be set aside. That's in Romans chapter 11, first 12 verses, and also Jeremiah 24. And it would not be terminated until they, quote, look unto him whom they pierced, which we'll study in Zechariah chapter 12, verse 10. We'll get to that in the study. Verse 14, thus saith the Lord of hosts, as I thought to punish you when your fathers provoked me to wrath, saith the Lord of hosts, and I repented not. The trials of the captivities were not mere accidents or unexplainable calamities. They were according to the unerring purpose of an unchanging God. Verse 15, so again have I thought these days to do well unto Jerusalem and to the house of Judah. Fear ye not, these are the things that ye shall do. Speak ye every man the truth to his neighbor. Execute the judgment of truth and peace in your gates.

0: In other words, he's saying, be doers of the word. That's the way James will phrase it in chapter 1 of his letter. Verse 17, let none of you imagine evil in your hearts against his neighbor. Love no false oath, for all these things I hate, saith the Lord. So there's two positive, two negative things in his little list of four things here. Okay, last few verses is asking the question, are we ready for the future? Are you and I, are we ready for the future? Where the Lord of hosts came unto me, saying, thus saith the Lord of hosts, the fast of the fourth month, and the fast of the fifth month, and the fast of the seventh, and the fast of the tenth shall be to the house of Judah joy and gladness, and cheerful feasts. The fast changes to feasts. Therefore love the truth and peace. And I won't go through all the fasts. We talked about those earlier. Let's just keep chugging along here. Another place these fasts turn to feasts is in Isaiah 61. In the interest of time, because we are running a little late, Isaiah 61, first two verses are what Jesus uses as his mandate when he opens his ministry. In Luke 4, at the synagogue of Nazareth, he reads from Isaiah chapter 61, verses 1 and 2, and he stops at a comma. And then sits down and says, this day are these things fulfilled. And when you study that and compare it to what he was reading, you notice he stopped at a comma. He didn't follow through, because what follows through is scary. Because what follows is the day of vengeance of our God. That was not fulfilled then, that is yet to be fulfilled. But what follows after that in the next verse, verse 3, is the flavor of what we're dealing with here. And I'll let you look that up on your own so we can just get through this chapter reasonably here. Verse 20, thus saith the Lord of hosts, it shall yet come to pass that there shall come people and inhabitants of many cities, and the inhabitants of one city shall go to another, saying, let us go speedily to pray before the Lord and to seek the Lord of hosts. I will go also. Yea, many people and strong nations, plural, notice that nations, shall come to seek the Lord of hosts in Jerusalem and pray before the Lord. You'll find this in Isaiah 65. You'll find it in Isaiah chapter 2, the first few verses. And what you can put in your notes, and in the interest of time, because it's getting late, I won't read it here, but just read Psalm 122. There are many we could pick. I'll just pick that one to sort of embellish the text where we are here. And that gets to this fascinating verse 23. Thus saith the Lord of hosts, in those days it shall come to pass that 10 men shall take hold out of all languages of the nations, even shall take the hold of the skirt of him that is a Jew, saying, we will go with you, for we have heard that God is with you. Now, the flavor of this passage, and that verse sort of highlights it for you in sort of practical terms, is that the world, not just Jews, Gentile, the world will come to Jerusalem to worship. The world will acknowledge the Lord of the armies. This is the millennium. This is obviously yet future. I was fascinated, verse 23, though, because I find myself invited frequently to minister at messianic fellowships. In fact, one of them was an annual meeting of a lot of messianic fellowships. I went to a place near Seattle where they had a campground, and it was a messianic collection of lots of messianic fellowships. Messianic meaning those that prefer to fellowship in a Jewish format, yet are Christians. You with me? For reasons I can't recall, I was one of the guest speakers. But it was delightful. It was incredible to be with them because, of course, much of it is in Hebrew, but also there's a whole different style of singing. You just can't help but get caught up in the warmth and the spirit that's among these people. But I was, I turned to my host during the luncheon that was part of it, and I was sitting there at luncheon as a guest and chatting, and I said, I'm just curious, how many of these people, this big cafeteria, are Jewish? Or how many, put it the other way around, how many of these are Gentile? Oh, he says about 90%. I says, what? You know, I figured they were primarily of a Jewish background that had come to the Lord Jesus Christ as their Messiah. So that on the one hand, they love the Lord Jesus, but they worship in a Jewish style, a Jewish format. And it was fun to see them, how they explain things. They explain how the Shabbat, the Sabbath, is not just born of the creation. It speaks of the millennium, and they have a whole different kind of complexion of the thing. But I discovered that, according to him, the majority in that dining hall were Gentiles that just happened to like this style of fellowship. And he used this verse as his authority. I'm not passing judgment on whether it's correct or not. He says in Zechariah, 8:23. Thus saith the Lord of hosts, in those days it shall come to pass that 10 men shall take hold out of all languages of the nations, and shall take the hold of the skirt, or shirt, if you will, of him that is a Jew, saying, we'll go with you, for we heard that his God is with you. In other words, that the world will relate to the Jewishness of the Messiah that died for them. I'm always reminded when my wife and I, we were, I think, in New York, attending a live performance of Fiddler on the Roof. And during the intermission, I remember this so vividly, during the intermission, there was we were sitting there, and I had, in those days, I had two little blonde boys sitting next to me, Nan and I. And this woman in front of us turned around, and she turned us kind of puzzled. She says, I don't understand. She says, my husband and I were raised in an Orthodox Jewish home, and we have trouble following the humor in this musical. How can you relate to it? You're not Jewish, are you? And the Lord gave me what the answer is, no, but the God we worship is. So it's interesting how easy it is for us as Gentiles to ignore or forget the Jewishness of what it's all about. God chose Israel. God ordained his pattern of redemption. He embedded it in the Jewish background. And the great tragedy of the Christian church is that in the first, second, third centuries on, it became very anti-Semitic. That was tragic for the Jew because they've been abused and slaughtered and tortured under the banner of Christ, obviously falsely, but nevertheless the history. You need to understand, if you go to Israel and you deal with this, you need to understand the history from their point of view, what history looks like through their eyes. It's understandable why they're terrified, frightened, and apprehensive to, because the word Gentile and Christian are almost synonyms. Hitler was a Christian in their mind. He was a good Catholic, never excommunicated, you know. That's true, by the way. Check it out. So on the one hand. But it's also was tragic for the church because by that anti-Semitism, we lost our Jewish roots. Most pastors, let me make a glib, broad generalization. Most pastors of most denominational churches have no real grasp of the Old Testament. They won't get it in seminary. And unless they're really biblically oriented, I don't know how they get exposed, because they're in a cultural setting that has a strange view of the Old Testament and a strange view of Israel. And the tragedy is we really won't understand the wedding of Cana unless you understand the water purification and the ash of the red heifer. And not many New Testament pastors have any idea what that's all about. The point is, I'm just picking one. Every detail in the Old Testament points to Jesus Christ. Any portion of the Old Testament you don't know leaves you with a gap in your background on Jesus Christ, the Savior of the world, Jew and Gentile alike. So it's interesting. Anyway, we sort of snuck through Zechariah 7 and 8 superficially. Each one of these verses could be a whole digression, but I think you get the flavor of it. In our next session on Zechariah, we'll jump into Zechariah 9. And that's going to be very, very exciting. In preparation for Zechariah 9, you might read Luke 19, the triumphal entry, because that will be part of the picture. The next chapters of Zechariah are going to be rich indeed. Let's stand for a closing word of prayer. Father, we praise you. We thank you for bringing us together, Father. We come before your throne asking you, Father, to search our hearts, help us to perceive those places where we too are guilty of rituals without meaning, that we have attitudes that fall short of what you would have them be. We pray, Father, that on the one hand you would strip away those meaningless rituals that are forms of legalism that actually encumber rather than enhance our walk with you. And yet, Father, we would also pray that you would lead us indeed into an attitude of fasting and self-denial, putting you first above all things. Help us, Father, to reflect our faith in you by our priorities. Help us, Father, to put our worries and our apprehensions on the altar, trusting you for all things. And help us, Father, as we face major decisions or major burdens, to quietly, reverently, indeed, walk as you have taught us to walk. That in all these things we might grow closer to you, Father, that we might be drawn to a greater intimacy with you, Father. That our selves and our self-centeredness and our ingratitude and our presumption might be shed like discarded garments, and that we might be more pleasing in thy sight and more responsive to your will in our lives and bear a more formidable witness of your truth by our actions and our deeds as well as our words. For we commit these things before you, Father, that your name might be magnified in Jesus Christ, our Lord and Savior. Amen.
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4: I had been in Vietnam only 2 days when a grenade attack nearly killed me. If I had died, I would have gone to hell. Growing up, I had many chances to follow God's way, but I was always afraid of what others would think of me. I chose to smoke and drink with friends. I joined the Navy after graduating from high school. While I was stationed in Connecticut, I met Grace, and we fell in love. Then I received orders for rivercraft assault in Vietnam. Grace spent a week with me before I left for Saigon. A shipmate and I were walking down the street when someone tossed a grenade that severed a femoral artery, ripped into my left lung and carotid artery. An army medic saved my life. When I woke up in the ward, I thanked God for sparing my life. A doctor told me that 90% of wounds like mine don't make it. I spent nearly 2 years in rehabilitation. Grace and I married and had a son. Then I re-enlisted in the Navy and became a welding tech. We were based in San Diego next to a Christian who shared the gospel with us and took us to church. But once again, I was afraid to go forward and commit to Christ. Then I read a book that opened my eyes to deception, and I prayed to receive Christ as Savior. I spent 2 years in Guam studying the Bible under a godly chaplain and was never afraid to share Jesus with my shipmates after that. I'm Ray Young on my way to heaven. If the Son, therefore, shall make you free, you shall be free indeed.
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0: We Christians have become soft. We've become absorbed with the world. Until now, it is difficult to tell the difference between the true believer in Christ and a man of the world.
1: Ouch. Does that hit a little too close to home? Here's Billy Graham on how we can turn that around.
0: Today, we need desperately to have men and women of courage and discipline. For courage and discipline are contagious. And if the world is to be changed, it must be done not by those who go along with the crowd, but by those like Martin Luther when he cried out, "Here I stand, I can do no other."
1: That's not an easy thing to do, but with God's help, it is possible. 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We're the Billy Graham Evangelistic Association.

0: This is Ken Ham on a mission to call the church back to God's Word and the Gospel. Over half of Americans believe euthanasia should be an option for the terminally ill. Canada legalized it a decade ago, and over 100,000 people have ended their own lives. What does God's Word say about this practice? Well, euthanasia is really an attempt to be as gods, just like what Adam and Eve wanted. But we're not God, and we have no right to try to be gods. The Bible makes it clear that taking an innocent life is murder. Euthanasia, under the guise of compassion, it's really murder. Life is precious and a gift from God. Decisions of life and death belong to our all-knowing God, not humans.
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1: Ours was a broken home, so Dad gave me and my brother to our grandparents. I had badly crossed eyes. Grandma accused me of bad things that I didn't do then, but I would do someday. I was 14 when she died, and I was passed from one aunt to another. A friend and I ran away to New York City, where I got a job and used the money for an operation to uncross my eyes. But by then I was drinking. I lived with a man for 3 years until he got tired of my drunkenness, took me to Kansas City, and abandoned me. There I became a prostitute to keep myself in liquor. Then Frank came along and he bought my drinks for the next 3 years. He hitchhiked to Chicago while I stayed behind having hallucinations. When I ended up in the psychiatric ward, Frank came and took me to Chicago with him. The next 27 years were a succession of blackouts and living death from jail to the psychiatric ward. I even survived the collapse of a house. When I had had enough of that misery, I asked a social worker to send me someplace where I couldn't go back on the streets. She sent me to Pacific Garden Mission, and there I heard the gospel. There I prayed to receive Christ as my Savior. The director of the women's division spent the whole night reading the Bible to me at my bedside. Jesus gave me peace and dignity and made me clean enough to spend eternity with Him. I'm Mary Howell. If the Son, therefore, shall make you free, you shall be free indeed.
0: If you would like to be free from the weight of sin by receiving Jesus Christ as Lord and Savior, or maybe you have questions about it, call 1-888-NEED-HIM right now. Free Indeed is a production of Pacific Garden Mission, 1458 South Canal Street, Chicago, Illinois, 60607. 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

0: Jackson worked at Planned Parenthood until she was asked to help perform an abortion.
1: Seeing that, I just knew that there was no justification in the world that could make what I saw okay.
0: Abby quit her job. Today, she's a pro-life activist who tells others the truth about abortion and about God's love and forgiveness.
1: We've helped get over 500 abortion clinic workers out of the industry and into a relationship with Christ. Just helping people understand what's going on in the clinics has been a catalyst for conversion in the lives of many people.
0: Billy Graham once said that knowing the truth about Jesus will change everything.
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2: If your life seems hopeless and you find yourself thinking about suicide, don't. I want you to know there is hope. I certainly didn't believe that when I tried to end it all. I had spent 13 years in an abusive marriage to a man who drank constantly, never had time for our three children, and slapped me around repeatedly. I started nursing school so I couldn't support myself and filed for divorce. But I foolishly began living with a man. I didn't know that he drank and smoked pot until after I moved in with him. He didn't abuse me, but the drinking caused fighting and I became very depressed. I tried moving out, then I moved back in with him. I despaired of ever changing my situation, and I attempted suicide by taking all the meds I could get my hands on. I survived, and we tried to patch up our relationship. Meanwhile, my teenage daughter dedicated her life to Christ and reached out to me with God's love. I finally summoned the courage to get a job hundreds of miles away on my own. For more than a year, I drove back every 2 weeks to be with the man I had left. I was double-minded. Then I met a woman who explained the gospel, that Christ died for my sins and wanted to give me new life. I prayed to receive him as Lord and Savior. What a burden was lifted from my heart that day. God gave me the wisdom and courage to make a clean break with the past when Jesus set me free of my guilt and shame. My name is Rose, and each day Christ gives me joy and a purpose for living. He'll do the same for you. If the Son, therefore, shall make you free, you shall be free indeed.
1: If you would like to be free from the weight of sin by receiving Jesus Christ as Lord and Savior, or maybe you have questions about it, call 1-888-NEED-HIM right now. Free Indeed is a production of Pacific Garden Mission, 1458 South Canal Street, Chicago, Illinois, 60607. 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
4: Thank you and welcome to Scripture on Creation. I'm Scott Kump.
5: And I'm Dr. Ben Scripture.
4: Today, Dr. Scripture, we're going to discuss a beloved psalm that has some well-known references to creation, but its popularity in our society is probably due more to a different controversial issue than the creation-evolution debate.
5: Yeah, Scott, we've been going through the Psalms and considering those which make some reference to creation or identify God as the Creator for quite some time now, and we've come to Psalm 139.
4: Yes, I wonder how many of our listeners will recognize that already as the I Am Fearfully and Wonderfully Made Psalm.
5: Exactly, Scott. And even though some might not know that the reference for that phrase is Psalm 139, verse 14, they recognize that statement as coming from the Bible. So let's read that portion of the psalm, and we'll consider the psalm in its entirety later in programs to come. We're going to read Psalm 139, verses 13 through 16. For thou didst form my inward parts, thou didst weave me in my mother's womb. I will give thanks to thee, for I am fearfully and wonderfully made. Wonderful are thy works, and my soul knows it very well. My frame was not hidden from thee when I was made in secret and skillfully wrought in the depths of the earth. Thine eyes have seen my unformed substance, and in thy book they were all written, the days that were ordained for me, when as yet there was not one of them.
4: So, fearfully and wonderfully made is a great expression, but there's a well-known book by that very title that has contributed to the popularity of the phrase.
5: Yes, that widely read and publicized book, Fearfully and Wonderfully Made, was co-authored by Philip Yancey and Dr. Paul Brand. He was a medical doctor. And it was published back in 1997, just 1 year after Michael Behe's famous book on irreducible complexity titled Darwin's Black Box. And Yancey and Brand's book, Fearfully and Wonderfully Made, had an impact on lots of people, especially Christians, reminding us all of the fantastic, inexplicable, wonderful creation we all are, especially from the perspective of the development of the human body from conception to birth. I think the descriptions in that book in particular helped people grasp the principle of the irreducible complexity of living organisms, perhaps even better than Behe's, because his was more on biochemistry and molecular biology, where the book Fearfully and Wonderfully Made focused more on human development. But you know, Scott, although so much of the scientific descriptions at the microscopic and even molecular level have not been available until recently, being a result of some of our modern technologies, the idea of how wonderful we are as living beings is nothing new. It is what David marveled about when he wrote Psalm 139. And it was what he wrote that inspired the title of Yancey and Brand's book, Fearfully and Wonderfully Made.
4: There's nothing new under the sun.
5: That's right. And so, Scott, I don't want to forget also what you mentioned at the beginning of the program about this psalm's popularity in our society, probably having to do more with a controversial issue other than creation versus evolution, because I think you're right about that. What is this other issue you were referring to?
4: Well, it's the abortion issue. You know, many on the pro-life side, they found their beliefs on the Bible, and this psalm speaks very directly to the abortion issue because it talks about God knowing us before we were born. In other words, God knows each of us as a person when we're still in our mother's womb.
5: Well put, Scott. So I've actually been looking forward to when we get to this great psalm to consider it in our program for some time now. And as we do, I hope all the listeners will be encouraged and awed by the thoughts that this wonderful portion of God's word brings to your heart and mind. This psalm tells you that God knows you very well and that he knew you before you were even born. He was involved in forming you in your mother's womb. Yeah, but you know, if a person is convinced that the universe and everything in it, including life, is just an accident, the product of time and chance, as the theory of evolution would propose, then that idea that God is involved in your coming into existence is silly. It's like make-believe. And the idea, which the Bible teaches, that God is intimately involved in your life and wants a relationship with you, is totally foreign to them. That worldview sees life not as a sacred thing given to each of us by God, but as a chance happenstance. And humans are no different than whales or whippoorwills. And thus abortion, this is a horrible idea, but an abortion of an unborn human is no different than removing wisdom teeth. And that worldview, I would suggest, is a direct result, or at least it is justified by the theory of evolution, which permeates our society.
4: Yeah, that evolutionary mindset, it seeks to elevate man, but it really destroys the dignity of humans. And so it can be used not only to justify abortion, but, you know, things like extermination of the Jews during the Holocaust.
5: That's right.
4: Ken Ham has talked about numerous examples. The one I thought about was keeping African pygmies in zoos like animals.
5: Yeah, well, the theory of evolution would justify that kind of thinking. I mean, they're just another life form, so to speak, as opposed to a human exalted above the rest of the created kinds. And the problem is that evolutionary thinking has so permeated our society that even a large number of Christians have bought into it. And so the glory of God displayed in nature, that is, creation, is lost on them. If you don't recognize that God was the one who made it, then you won't see him in it. So I want to refer back to the book, Fearfully and Wonderfully Made, and I'm going to read a short passage from the preface Yancey wrote. He states very clearly this issue that I try to address frequently on the program, this idea of seeing God in creation, and to do that, we first need to recognize that God is the creator. I'm going to quote from the preface. It says, G.K. Chesterton's book, St. Francis of Assisi, proposes the intriguing theory that the Dark Ages resulted because paganism and mythologies had stained the natural order so deeply that Christians could not perceive nature as part of God's revelation. And then he quotes from this book, St. Francis of Assisi, quote, "It was no good telling such people to have a natural religion full of stars and flowers. There was not a flower or even a star that had not been stained. They had to go into the desert where they could find no flowers, or even into the cavern where they could see no stars," unquote. As a result, virtually all forms of art sank to a low level during this period of civilization. For the Christians, nature had been cleaved from supernature. Today, a similar process is taking place. The created world has lost its sacredness. Christians have abandoned it, not to paganism, but to physics, geology, biology, and chemistry. We too have cleaved nature from the supernatural. I saw in Dr. Brand a man with impeccable credentials in his field of science, yet one who also could contribute to a humble awareness of how nature echoes its creator. Unquote. Now, again, I was reading from the preface of that work that Yancey and Brand wrote together. And there what Yancey was doing was he's talking about why he appreciated Dr. Brand's thoughts so much. So here, again, we see a reference to this idea of not seeing God in nature and it having an effect on society. Now, this is quite a claim that Chesterton makes, apparently, in this book, St. Francis of Assisi. He claims that the Dark Ages may have resulted from this cleavage between recognizing God and creation and art. Well, I would suggest that in our culture today, this cleavage between seeing God and creation has resulted in the justification of abortion. Mm. It results in Christians not seeing God in nature, not seeing God in creation, because in many ways they don't see him as the creator.
4: Well, in each case, it had to do with Christians trying to blend their beliefs with man's fallen ideas.
5: Yeah, that's exactly right. And it happens over and over again in history. And we have example after example in history of the result of that. And so again, as I've mentioned, one of the things that as a major emphasis of mine in our program, Scripture on Creation, is to see God in what he made. And so both from the Bible and as we point out the things in nature, as David points out in this psalm, the beauty, the amazing complexity of the human body, behind it we see God and we marvel at the greatness of God. So we've read one little four-verse section of Psalm 139, and of course what we want to do is go through the entire psalm. And to introduce it, first of all, like so many psalms, we find there is a title to it. That is, the author is credited. And what we learn is that this was written for the choir director, so it's a song, and it was a psalm of David. And what we'll see is that there are 24 verses, and it's very, very symmetric. It's divided up into 4 6-verse stanzas, we might say. And so what I'd like to do is begin by reading the first stanza. That's verses 1 through 6, Psalm 139, for the choir director, a psalm of David. O Lord, thou hast searched me and known me. Thou dost know me when I sit down and when I rise up. Thou dost understand my thought from afar. Thou dost scrutinize my path and my lying down, and art intimately acquainted with all my ways. Even before there is a word on my tongue, behold, O Lord, thou dost know it all. Thou hast enclosed me behind and before, and laid thy hand upon me. Such knowledge is too wonderful for me. It is too high. I cannot attain to it. Oh, wow, what great thoughts. What marvelous ideas are presented, and the overall message, the big idea, is an intimate relationship, knowing someone really well and being known by them. You know, it's interesting how relationships work. They are always two-way in nature. If it's a relationship, it means there's a relating yeah. back and forth. You can't have a relationship if it's not two-way. But very often, those relationships or the relatedness is not equal. In other words, one person may be closer or know the other person better than vice versa. And the relationship that David is speaking of here is not so much between him and another person in his family or something like that, but it's the relationship between he and God. And he is pointing out that, frankly, the relationship, though it's two-way, is much stronger on God's side than on his. God knows him much better than he even knows himself. You know, this is not that foreign of a thought to us, someone knowing us better than ourselves. I mean, we are used to this as children. When you're a child, you're not going to generally admit it, especially teenagers, you know, but parents do know their children better than children know themselves. That comes from experience. That comes from watching them, knowing their tendencies. And so what we should recognize is that God especially knows us better than we know ourselves. Now, we mouth those words sometimes, but if we would apply that, especially in the arena of trusting God in what he says about ourselves and in telling us what we should do and what we should not do, just think how many problems we would avoid. Just think how much easier our life would be in not having to learn from our mistakes quite as often. If we truly would trust in the Lord and acknowledge and live by the fact that God knows us better than we know ourselves. Here it says that the Lord has searched David. David says, O Lord, thou hast searched me and know me. And when he thinks about that, he concludes with the thought that this is too high. It's too wonderful for me. I can't completely grasp it. But what we should do is trust it. And so we should remember that the Lord definitely knows us better than we know ourselves. Why would that be? Because he's the one who actually made us. This is how David puts it. For thou didst form me in my inward parts, thou didst weave me in my mother's womb. And that's not what I say, that's what Scripture says.

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2: I grew up in South Dakota and went to church regularly as a kid, but I stopped listening to my conscience. I started stealing at 5 years old and tried drugs for the first time at 12. At 18, I was sentenced to 5 years in prison for robbing a grocery store. After my early release, I fell into a life of more crime and jail time, this time embracing the biker lifestyle. I got in fights, once stabbing a man. I disguised my drug habit and met a nice girl. We married and had a son, but I abused her. She left when our son was 2 years old. Then she divorced me. I was reckless, had multiple DWIs. I was out riding with a girlfriend one night when she got into a bad accident. She died, and people blamed me. After running from the law for outstanding warrants and hurting more people than I can count, I couldn't take it anymore. I found out my son had committed suicide and it destroyed me. I wanted desperately to change, but I kept going back. I tried Christianity, rehab, everything. One pastor spent extra time with me, explaining that Jesus never gave up on me, that he wanted to save me from my sin. I realized that I wanted Jesus more than drugs, more than anything. With Jesus as my Savior, the change took root. I committed to going to church every week and getting rid of anything that hindered my relationship with Him. I started doing prison ministry with my pastor, and I'm blessed to be able to help rather than hurt those around me and bring them closer to Christ. I'm Robert Pock. If the Son therefore shall make you free, ye shall be free indeed.
1: If you would like to be free from the weight of sin by accepting Jesus Christ as Lord and Savior, call 1-888-NEED-HIM right now. Free Indeed is a production of Pacific Garden Mission, 1458 South Canal Street, Chicago, Illinois, 60607. 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

0: absence of conflict. That's one kind of peace. But Will Graham says there's a deeper kind of peace you can experience.
1: People may not be able to describe it exactly, but the peace that people are looking for in life, it only comes through a personal relationship with Jesus Christ. You got to have lived by faith, and that's one of the hardest things to do as a Christian, and that's to completely trust in the Lord Jesus Christ.
0: Will's grandfather, Billy Graham, says that peace will stay with you even in the worst circumstances.
2: Here is a peace that not only helps a man avert the storm, but holds a man steady if the storm cannot be averted. Here is a peace that prepares a man for disappointment, discouragement, sorrow, and establishes him amidst the storms and circumstances of life.
0: If you want to find lasting peace, then begin a relationship with Jesus Christ. Learn more at findpeacewithgod.net. 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
2: Learn the secret of contentment. Learn that you can get along without almost anything except one another and God. If you have God, you have one another, you have something to wear and something to eat, that's all you need. The Bible says, having food and clothing, raiment, let us therewith be content. If you and wife, or you and husband, have God and one another, you have all you need to be content.
1: Welcome to Love Worth Finding, featuring real truth that never changes, found in the teaching of pastor and author Adrian Rogers. God designed the divine institution of marriage and has given us the tools to create blessed homes. In part one of today's message, we learn that faith, acceptance, and contentment are crucial in a godly marriage. Once we accept our God-given roles in the relationship and learn contentment in the home, we'll receive the blessing of a harmonious marriage. If you have your Bible, turn to 1 Peter chapter 3 as Adrian Rogers begins part two of Seven Words That Can Build a Marriage.
2: How are we going to have the kind of a home that God wants us to have? May I give you seven simple words? Now, the outline today, all you have to do is just write down seven words. But these seven words are going to come out of this passage of Scripture that we're looking at today. And if you will take these seven words and inculcate them, I believe I can promise to you a successful family. First word is faith. F-A-I-T-H. Now look, if you will, in 1 Peter chapter 3, verse 5. For after this manner, in old time, the holy women also, now watch this phrase, who trusted in God. I'm just going to stop reading right there and then go down to verse 7. Likewise, ye husbands, dwell with them according to knowledge, giving honor unto the wife as unto the weaker vessel, as being heirs together of the grace of life. Now, the grace of life means the power of God that comes into your life through faith. It's very obvious that in spite of all of their faults and their peccadilloes, Abraham and Sarah had an abiding faith in God. You know what the Bible says? The Bible says a threefold cord is not easily broken. When you take one strand, you may break it. Wrap it with another strand, it's harder to break. But threefold cords are most difficult to break. What is the threefold cord that binds our homes together? The man, the woman, and God. A threefold cord is not easily broken. Second word. Not only the word faith, here's the second word, acceptance. Acceptance. Look now in chapter 3 and verse 1. Likewise, ye wives, be in subjection to your own husbands, that if any obey not the word, they may without the word be won by the behavior of the wives. We accept one another. Headship for the husband does not mean the husband has greater privileges. It means that he has greater responsibility. But we accept who we are. We accept our God-given roles. Sir, if you don't accept the headship that God has given you in the home, you are a slacker, a shirker, a failure as a husband. And precious lady, if you don't accept God's plan for the home, you have a rebellious spirit. Now, number three, the third word is the word contentment. The word contentment. Look, if you will, now in verses 3 and 4. Peter's talking about the way that women adorn themselves in dress, and he says, who's adorning? Let it not be that outward adorning of the plaiting of the hair and of wearing of gold and putting on of apparel. But let it be the hidden man or hidden person of the heart. And that which is not corruptible, underscore the phrase, that which is not corruptible, even the ornament of a meek and a quiet spirit, which is in the sight of God of great price. And then again, 1 Peter 3, verse 7, likewise ye husbands dwell with them according to knowledge, giving honor unto the wife as unto the weaker vessel, and as being heirs together of the grace of life. Underscore that phrase, heirs together of the grace of life. Now, as you study the life of Abraham and Sarah, you find that God had given them, in spite of all of their faults, a spirit of contentment. Learn the secret of contentment. Learn that you can get along with almost anything without almost anything except one another and God. Or let me just invert that, without God and one another. If you have God, you have one another, you have something to wear and something to eat, that's all you need. The Bible says, having food and clothing, raiment, let us therewith be content. If you and wife, or you and husband, have God and one another, you have all you need to be content. One man had an enormous fortune, and overnight, he lost it. I mean, he was a big shot. He was like one of these dot-com companies. It just cratered. He lost it all. They had to sell their big, fine home. They moved into a little apartment. They looked around at this small apartment. They've been living in luxury. He slumped down in the chair, and he said, well, here we are. She said, no, here we are. Don't you like that? Here we are. We have one another, and we have God. Number four, here's another key word. It's the word forgiveness. Forgiveness. Look, if you will, again in chapter 3, verses 8 through 10. Likewise, be ye all of one mind, having compassion one of another, love as brethren, be pitiful, be courteous, not rendering evil for evil, or railing for railing, but contrariwise blessing, knowing that ye are thereunto called, that ye should inherit a blessing. For he that will love life, do you love life? Listen. He that will love life and see good days, do you want good days? Listen. Let him refrain his tongue from evil and his lips that they speak no guile. All married people must learn to forgive. Now the tornadoes have been sweeping through the Southland, devastating. Sometimes we read of earthquakes in Turkey here recently and seen them destroy homes. But you know what Joyce and I saw the other day in our house? Out of the floor, a little hole about that big, there were coming these termites just pouring out. And they were going all the way across. They sang the Hallelujah Chorus, just going all the way across our floor. I mean, just coming out, coming out, coming out. I thought, good night. That floor is so beautiful. And up coming the termites. Well, we called a man and ripped up the wood and killed those critters. And now, if you're one of these animal riders, I believe in killing termites personally. Kill those critters. Let me tell you something. Friend, tornadoes are terrible, earthquakes are horrible, but termites destroy more homes than anything else. It's the termites that'll get your home. It's that little spirit of bitterness, that unwillingness to forgive, that spirit that carries a grudge. Now notice what he says here in verse 9, not rendering evil for evil or railing for railing, but contrariwise, blessing. Somebody does you evil, bless them. Somebody rails, bless them. I'll give you a lesson. There are three levels of life.

practice it. But you learn to forgive. You learn to bless. And don't carry around a grudge, the burden of bitterness. Do you ever get a splinter in your finger? Maybe it's down there deep enough and you see it and you see that little dark spot and you say, well, now I could get that out, but I don't know. You could get a needle and pick it out. Say, well, maybe it'll work its way out, and you just leave it there. Seems to be all right. Then one morning you wake up and you've got this incredible pain and this thing is throbbing, it is festered, it is infected because you didn't get it out. The Bible says, don't let the sun go down upon your wrath. Forgiveness is so important. I must rush on. Here's the next word. The fifth word is communication. Communication. Look again, if you will, in chapter 3, verses 8 through 10. Finally, be ye all of one mind, having compassion one of another. Love as brethren, be pitiful, be courteous, not rendering evil for evil, nor railing for railing, but contrariwise blessing, for thereunto are ye called, that ye should inherit a blessing. Here's the verse that deals with communication. For he that would love life and see good days, let him refrain his tongue from evil and his lips that they speak no guile. Now, Abraham and Sarah were so very different. So are Joyce and Adrian. So therefore, you have to learn to communicate. Proverbs 18:21 says, death and life are in the power of the tongue, and they that love it shall eat the fruit thereof. Again, verse 10, for he that will love life and see good days, let him refrain his tongue from evil and his lips that they speak no guile. Now, people want intimacy in marriage. The word intimacy, our English word, comes from the Latin intimus, which means inmost. Men need to learn to communicate. The problem is primarily with the men. I asked Joyce, I said, Joyce, what is the basic problem in marriage communication? She didn't hesitate. She said, men. Men. Have you ever noticed, guys, that women, they, whatever it is, they say it in three letters, men. And that is true. We are the basic problem in communication. Plan to communicate. Make room, make time for communication. Every man and woman, for that matter, ought to plan four dates. You know what those dates ought to be? Number one, you ought to plan a date with God. You ought to have a quiet time with God every day. Number two, you ought to plan a date with your kids. Joyce and I try to spend time with our kids and our grandkids personally. Then have a date with yourself when you get alone. Sit down and think and pray and a quiet, just meditating on what you want to do. And then have a date with your spouse. Go somewhere, get out of the house, and avoid all emotional and sensitive subjects, and just love one another. Now, here's the sixth thing, and I've really got to hurry. Here's the next word, and it is romance. Romance. Likewise, ye husbands, dwell with them according to knowledge. Now, look at the word dwell. That word dwell literally means to live with. When people are not married and they share the same house, we say they're living together. They're living together. And by the way, you have no right to do that. You're living in fornication and adultery. You say it's not adultery, we're not married, I'm not married to anybody else. It's adultery against the person you may be married to. It is certainly contrary to the laws of God, and if you're living that way, you need to stop it. But the Bible says that husbands and wives, those who are married, are to dwell together. And the word literally means to share, or has the implication of sharing the same bed. And what it is talking about here is the romance that is in marriage. Never let the physical part of your marriage grow cold. The word here says, look, giving honor to the wife. Do you see that? The word giving honor comes from a root word which means precious. You see your wife as someone, as something precious. When you give honor to a person, what you're saying to that person is this, that I believe in you.

0: Everybody needs somebody to whom they are number one. Now, I said in our home, Joyce is number two, but I'm talking about of all human relationships, she's number one. I am number one in her life. And she's number one in my life. And how do you give honor? Well, one way that you give honor is a sincere compliment. When I preach and somebody says to me, "Pastor, I was blessed by that," that's a blessing to me. And if you want to do it, it's fine. I mean, if you don't want to do it, I feel sorry for you, but that's fine. But now listen, there are times when I preach, a dog won't even wag his tail at me. But if Joyce will say, "That was good," that means something to me. A husband wants to be admired. And this admiration, a wife wants to be admired. And it literally means giving honor. And you need to honor the person that you're married to. And all of this is under the heading of romance because it's all part of it. You give honor not only privately, but publicly. And you honor your wife. Never make any cheap jokes about your wife. They're not funny. Everybody needs about 10 hugs and 10 compliments a day. Everybody does. Joyce and I walk in the mornings. When the weather's nice, we walk outside, sometimes on a treadmill. But there's a place on our walk where there's a curve, about as far as from here to the back of this room. I call it the compliment curve. And the whole time we're walking that thing, we're giving one another compliments. Just as many compliments as we can give. By the time we're walking on that walk, we do it in the mornings, just giving out compliments. And then at the end of that compliment curve is a telephone pole. I call it the passion pole. Right there, I give her a hug and a kiss, and she gives me a hug and a kiss. And then we go a little bit further. There's a little sharp corner. That's the critical corner. We get around that as quick as we can. If you have anything bad to say, you better say it now, because we're going around this corner. And we're going to get that thing out. Friend, keep the romance there. Keep the joy there. Keep the excitement there. Don't ever let anybody tell you to grow up. On my way home, I'm grateful for a cell phone. I call her and I say, "There's a love mobile calling in." "I'll be home, baby, in 5 minutes. You sensitize your lips." Seriously. Keep the romance there. I have a crush on that gal. Last of all, prayer. Prayer, that's the seventh word. Look at it again. 1 Peter 3, verse 7. "Likewise, ye husbands, dwell with them according to knowledge, giving honor unto the wife as unto the weaker vessel, and as being heirs together of the grace of life, that your prayers be not hindered." Learn to pray together. Pray it through. It's more than trite to say that the family that prays together stays together. "Except the Lord keep the city, the watchman wakes but in vain. Except the Lord build the house, the laborer labors in vain." Learn to pray together. Now you say, "Pastor Rogers, that's a very strange thing. Because you gave us seven words about having a successful home. But you never mention love. You never mention love." Friend, all of these are facets of that one thing called love. They're all facets of love. Now, God knows Abraham and Sarah were not perfect. And God really knows that Adrian and Joyce are not perfect. And Joyce comes close, but I'm light years away. But I'll tell you one thing, were it not for God, we never would have made it. I know the arrogancy in my own heart. I know my native inclination to selfishness and pride and obstinacy. But I'm so grateful for a Christian home. Now, some are saying, Pastor Rogers, I heard this message too late. My home's in shambles. We've been divorced. Are you talking about a Christian home? I'm not even married, and maybe I just, all the good guys or good gals seem to be taken. Maybe I'm destined to live a single life. And really, what you've done maybe to encourage some people and instruct others just made me sad today. Because frankly, that's not the picture of my life. I don't see a future like you've described. I wish I could have a home that way. But I don't know that I can. Let me say something to you. You're not a second-class citizen. God loves you. God has a wonderful plan for your life. God has a plan for the single life as well as for the married life. That's another sermon, but it's a wonderful plan. I'll tell you something else. If you have blown it and messed up, our God is a God of grace and forgiveness. And you never forget that. And God can mend a broken life if you give Him all the pieces. And say, well, I don't have a family. You can have a family. You can have a big family called Bellevue if you want it. What a wonderful family our church family is. There's a way for all of us. And if you're hungry for God, you want to know that you're saved beyond the shadow of any doubt, would you pray and say, dear God, I am a sinner, and I'm sorry for my sin. I need you and I want you. Jesus, you died on that cross and shed your blood to pay for my sin. Thank you for doing that. I open my heart. By faith now, like a child, I receive you into my life as my Lord and Savior. Take control of my life and begin now to make me the person you want me to be. And help me, Lord Jesus, never ever to be ashamed of you. Jesus, I'll make this public this morning. I will not be ashamed of you. In your name I pray. Amen.
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2: I was addicted to adventure the way some people are addicted to alcohol or drugs. Achievement didn't satisfy the need, neither did the Marine Corps. When I was discharged after 3 years, my mother and sister had become Christians and tried to tell me I needed Jesus, but I kept right on looking for a reason for living. I worked as a deep-sea diver, then as a photographer for an airframe company. I tried motorcycle racing, skin diving, mountain climbing, and kayaking. I was a freelance photojournalist for national magazines when I planned a trip across the Sahara Desert with 4 other men. What an adventure that was. We were followed and interrogated by the secret police of Algeria, who thought we were CIA spies. We fought bad roads, sandstorms, rain, and sleet. During one rest stop in an oasis in Morocco, I read the 4 Gospels and a New Testament that one of the guys brought along. When I was injured in a spill, I prayed and knew God had heard. So I asked Jesus to be my Savior, giving my life to Him. A truck came along and took us to an oasis where we found the only doctor in Central Sahara. For 2 days, I wept almost continuously at the joy of salvation. Some Christian missionaries explained that I was born again. I had been searching for adventure all my life, trying to prove that I was important. But Jesus had died on the cross for me, proving my importance to Him. I'm Dick Ewing, saying, see for yourself. If the Son therefore shall make you free, ye shall be free indeed.
1: If you would like to be free from the weight of sin by accepting Jesus Christ as Lord and Savior, call 1-888-NEED-HIM right now. 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

0: was screaming out to God that I knew I was dying. I kept saying, God, I'm dying. I'm dying.
1: Angie Stanfield survived 3 harrowing minutes underneath a staircase as a tornado destroyed her home. Here's what she learned from that experience.
0: I think about how growing deeper and having a relationship with Jesus Christ is the most important thing to prepare for any storm.
1: Billy Graham knew that same truth.
2: 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With this great certainty to cheer us, the future holds no terrors we cannot face.
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2: I'm asking you at this hour to surrender your life to the Lord Jesus Christ. 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
1: I was the youngest boy in a family of six children. We never went to church or Sunday school. Dad left us when I was 11, and I was soon getting into trouble. In the eighth grade, a friend and I stole a car and drove it from southern Indiana, where I lived, to Louisville and back. We got away with it, but I was never able to get away from the pain I caused my mother, who discovered our dishonesty. I had many close calls with death and never realized that God had spared my life. When I graduated, the governor nominated me for West Point, but I turned it down. All I wanted was to party in college. Well, that's where I met Mary and fell in love. When she became pregnant, we had an abortion without thought of the consequences. We dropped out of college and moved to Ohio, where I attended vocational school. A fellow student was talking about Jesus with anyone who would listen, and I was fascinated. So he helped me study the Bible night after night until I prayed, asking Jesus to forgive me and save me. First, I got rid of the drugs, then the rock music, then the cigarettes and booze. Mary and I got married, and because of her abortion, doctors thought we couldn't have a successful pregnancy, but God gave us two sons. Then suddenly, Mary committed suicide. God carried me through that awful time, and several years later, gave me a wonderful wife who loves him and us. I'm Larry Berna, and I can testify that if you put your trust in Jesus, he will set you free. If the Son, therefore, shall make you free, you shall be free indeed.
0: If you would like to be free from the weight of sin by receiving Jesus Christ as Lord and Savior, or maybe you have questions about it, call 1-888-NEED-HIM right now. 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